0: Goodman. The United States is continuing to bombard Iran amidst an intensifying standoff over the Strait of Hormuz. On Sunday, U.S. Central Command said the U.S. had struck 140 targets in Iran. In retaliation, Iran's Revolutionary Guard said they had targeted U.S. military facilities in Bahrain, Qatar, Kuwait, Oman, and Jordan. The escalating attacks come after Iran announced the closure of the Strait of Hormuz and President Trump declared the ceasefire was over. On Sunday, UN Secretary General Antonio Guterres said he was, quote, deeply concerned by the serious escalation, unquote. He urged Iran and the United States to, quote, urgently resume negotiations and to address outstanding issues through diplomacy. We'll have more on Iran after headlines with Drop Site News' Jeremy Scahill. In the occupied West Bank, armed Israeli settlers have carried out a number of attacks in recent days, targeting local Palestinians as well as foreign journalists and even a U.S. Congress member. On Wednesday, armed settlers carrying U.S.-made M4 rifles surrounded a van carrying Democratic Congressmember Ro Khanna, who was visiting a Palestinian village destroyed by settlers. Khanna said his delegation was blocked for about 90 minutes.
1: I'm certainly probably the first American politician who's been detained by the IDF and Israeli settlers. I mean, we were at a village that Israeli settlers had destroyed. They had destroyed the school. They had destroyed that village, and we were just looking at it. And these hoodlums come in with machine guns, an M4, an American-made machine gun, and they detain us. They block off the road. And then they call the IDF, and the IDF is on their side, not on the side of the Americans.
0: We'll speak with Ro Khanna on Democracy Now! On Tuesday. In a separate incident Saturday, Israeli settlers armed with clubs, rocks, and a knife attacked a group of journalists, including CNN's Jeremy Diamond. One of the journalists posted video of the attack on Instagram.
2: Car.
3: Go, drop.
2: No, no, no.
3: Move! Go! Watch out!
0: Israel reportedly arrested four individuals in the attack on the journalists. The incident occurred at the same location where a mob of settlers beat U.S. citizen 20-year-old Saif Musalet to death exactly a year ago. To date, no one has been arrested for the death of Musalet. Republican Senator Lindsey Graham of South Carolina has died at the age of 71 after what his office called a, quote, brief and sudden illness, unquote. For decades, Graham had been one of the most vocal supporters of war in Washington. Graham died just after returning from a visit to Ukraine, where he met with the Ukrainian President Volodymyr Zelensky. During the trip, Graham pushed for increased U.S. military support for Ukraine.
4: We have a magic moment in time here. In the coming months, if we do this right, increase Ukraine's lethality, get people to help us with Putin, rather than propping him up, we can end this war.
0: Lindsey Graham was a leading backer of the U.S.-Israeli war on Iran, as well as a vocal supporter of the 2003 U.S. invasion of Iraq. He also pushed for a permanent occupation of Afghanistan and once called for a preemptive attack on North Korea. After Israel was accused of committing genocide in Gaza, Graham told the head of the International Criminal Court, quote, this court is for Africa and thugs like Putin. It is not for democracies like Israel and the United States, unquote. Graham became a close ally of President Trump, but during his unsuccessful failed presidential run in 2016, Graham had this to say about Donald Trump.
5: He's a race-baiting, xenophobic, religious bigot. He doesn't represent my party. He doesn't represent the values that the men and women who wear the uniform are fighting for. And you know how you make America great.

0: Wait again, tell Donald Trump to go to hell.
1: South Carolina's Republican governor will now pick a replacement to serve out the rest of Senator Graham's term, which ends in January. Republicans will hold a special primary in August to pick a candidate to run in November. In other news from the Senate, Kentucky Republican Mitch McConnell has finally revealed details about why he's been hospitalized for the past month. In a statement, the 84-year-old McConnell said he fell on June 14th at home and became, quote, briefly unconscious. He later developed what he described as a mild case of pneumonia. McConnell also released a photograph from his hospital bed with his wife, Elaine Chao. McConnell's planning to retire at the end of his current term in January. With McConnell's absence and the death of Lindsey Graham, the Republicans have just 51 votes in the Senate for now. The Justice Department has subpoenaed four journalists at the New York Times after they reported President Trump's new Air Force One lacked key security features, including advanced anti-missile capabilities. The Boeing aircraft had been donated to Trump by Qatar and then refurbished. Trump flew on the plane last week to the NATO summit in Turkey, but then took the old Air Force One home due to security concerns. The Times reported subpoenas were issued to the reporters Julian Barnes, Eric Lipton, who just won Pulitzer Prize, Tyler Pager, and Eric Schmidt. The subpoenas were issued by Jay Clayton, the U.S. attorney in Manhattan, who was recently nominated by Trump to serve as director of national intelligence. Clayton's confirmation hearing is set for Wednesday. A lawyer for the New York Times said, quote, this brazen act should be seen as nothing more than an attempt to prevent the public from knowing what is happening in their country by intimidating journalists from doing their jobs, unquote. The Committee to Protect Journalists head, Jody Ginsburg, said, quote, the subpoenas are an extraordinary escalation in President Trump's efforts to threaten and intimidate independent news organizations and have a chilling effect on the work of journalists across the country, unquote. The New York Times has revealed U.S. Secretary of State Marco Rubio has become the de facto viceroy of Venezuela, effectively controlling Venezuela's finances, the distribution of its natural resources, and its government. Rubio's informal role began after U.S. forces attacked Venezuela in January and abducted the Venezuelan president, Nicolas Maduro, and his wife, Celia Flores. Maduro's former vice president, Delcy Rodriguez, has since served as Venezuela's acting president, but the Times reports Rubio has essentially been running Venezuela from afar, even controlling Rodriguez's public appearances and statements as well as her governmental appointments. The Times likened Rubio's role to that of Paul Bremer, who was installed by George W. Bush to run Iraq after the 2003 U.S. invasion. In Europe, a group of scientists warned extreme heat led to 10,000 excess deaths in the last month. Germany recorded nearly 100 deaths by drowning. Over the weekend, wildfires raged in Spain, killing at least 12 people. It's one of the deadliest wildfires in the country's history. In Greece, authorities have urged residents in Greece's second largest city, Thessaloniki, to stay indoors and secure their windows and doors because of toxic smoke caused by a recycling plant engulfed by a wildfire. Meanwhile, in France, hundreds of firefighters are battling a wildfire south of Paris. A Trump-appointed federal judge has approved a request by the Justice Department to dismiss seditious conspiracy charges against five members of the far-right group, the Proud Boys, in connection with the January 6th insurrection. In his order, Judge Timothy Kelly said he did not agree with President Trump granting clemency to the rioters, but that he had no choice but to comply. After taking office, President Trump pardoned almost pardoned all of the nearly 1,600 rioters for taking part in the attack on the Capitol, which injured more than 100 police officers. Protests are continuing in Houston, Texas, after an ICE agent fatally shot Lorenzo Salgado Araujo, a 52-year-old Mexican father who'd lived in the United States for decades. He was shot after being stopped while driving to a construction site with three other men who were detained. Houston Police Chief Diaz is expected to meet with the FBI on Tuesday in an attempt to access evidence gathered by federal investigators. On Friday, the family of Lorenzo Salgado Araujo and lawmakers gathered to call for an independent investigation after eyewitnesses disputed claims made by ICE agents. Hugo Baldera Ibarra is a lawyer for the family.
2: After speaking with these men, I have no doubt that what they're saying is the truth. I know that these agents, the agency is going to try to cover it up. This is not the first time that it happens. This has become a pattern where ICE agents claim that they use their vehicle as a deadly weapon, that they tried to run over the agents and the agents shot in self-defense. But all three of my clients reiterated that at no point was there ever an agent standing in front of the vehicle, nor was an agent ever placed in the line of danger. That is simply false, and I believe my clients are telling the truth.
1: We'll have more on this story later in the week. There have been protests of hundreds of people over the weekend in Houston. The Justice Department's investigating Yale's admissions practices for its medical school, law school, and undergraduate college. Now, Yale Law School's dean, Christina Rodriguez, and several other law school faculty members are urging Yale's leadership not to settle with the Trump administration, saying it would be damaging to the rule of law and would compromise Yale University's reputation. According to the Yale Daily News, the university's first settlement offer was rejected by the Trump administration. Yale has since offered a second proposal. Democratic Senator Richard Blumenthal of Connecticut said, quote, "As I've told top Yale officials, Trump's word means nothing. An agreement with these corrupt bullies is only an invitation to more law-breaking abuse," Senator Blumenthal said. In election news, a federal judge in Atlanta has rejected the Justice Department's subpoena seeking the names of election workers in Fulton County, Georgia, from the 2020 election. Judge William Ray wrote in his order, quote, "Such a large disclosure of information threatens to chill participation in future elections, which will surely impact Fulton County," unquote. President Trump continues to repeat the false claim he won the state of Georgia in the 2020 election, accusing Fulton County officials of so-called ballot fraud. It comes as President Trump is pushing Congress to pass the Save America Act, which would require proof of citizenship to register to vote and identification at the polls. Meanwhile, in Texas, the state's attorney general, Ken Paxton, has reportedly listed an address where he did not reside while voting in several elections during the last 2 years. This comes as Paxton has warned voters about misrepresenting their residence on election records. The president of PEN America, the novelist Dinah Mengestu, has resigned from his position in part because of an article published by the organization about Israeli and Jewish writers denouncing cultural boycotts. Mengestu said in an interview with the New York Times he didn't agree with the publication of the article because it could cast the Boycott, Divestment, and Sanctions, BDS movement, as discrimination instead of protected political speech. Mengestu said, quote, "We have the responsibility to be conscious and aware of how our work can impact and influence those debates, and especially if that means producing work that might actually restrict or limit or suppress what is constitutionally protected speech," unquote. In the email to the New York Times, PEN America said, quote, "PEN America has long opposed cultural and academic boycotts, but we have always drawn a clear line between disagreeing with a tactic and defending the right to use it," unquote. And civil rights leaders are backing an independent investigation into the mysterious death of Nolan Wells, an 18-year-old black college athlete whose body was found last week on a barrier island in Mississippi. Wells had taken a boat to the island with a group of white friends to celebrate the July 4th holiday. The friends say Wells chose to stay on the island when they returned home. Authorities say Wells may have accidentally drowned, but his family has questioned the official story, in part because Wells' cell phone was found not with his body, but in the possession of one of his friends who returned home. Wells' mother spoke at a news conference Friday.
3: Nolan is the kindest soul. He never met a stranger. He loved everybody. He didn't care if you were black, white, purple, green, looked like a marshmallow. Like, he just wanted everyone to be in peace with one another. He loved life, and God gave him this big heart, which always scared us. Me and his dad had conversations with him all the time, not just about the importance of understanding our history as black people, but also the importance of how you have to move in certain spaces.
1: The family of Nolan Wells is being represented by civil rights attorney Ben Crump, who also spoke at Friday's news conference.
4: It is because the family has distrust of the Mississippi law enforcement officials giving them a fair investigation where their black son ended up dead after going out on a boat with three young white men. The history of Mississippi is something that they don't just read about in books, but it's a lived experience for many black Americans.
1: And those are some of the headlines. This is Democracy Now!, democracynow.org, the War and Peace Report. When we come back, the United States is continuing to bombard Iran amidst an intensifying standoff over the Strait of Hormuz. We'll speak with Dropsite News co-founder Jeremy Scahill. Stay with us.

0: Old Phone Died by Downhill Strugglers. This is Democracy Now!, democracynow.org, The War and Peace Report. I'm Amy Goodman. The United States is continuing to bombard Iran amidst an intensifying standoff over the Strait of Hormuz. On Sunday, U.S. Central Command said the U.S. had struck 140 targets in Iran. In retaliation, Iran's Revolutionary Guard said they had targeted U.S. military facilities in Bahrain and Kuwait, destroyed radar systems in Oman, and hit fuel tanks and ammunition depots at Prince Hassan Air Base in Jordan. The escalating attacks come after Iran announced the closure of the Strait of Hormuz and President Trump declared the ceasefire over. On Monday, Iran's foreign minister said the United States had violated various parts of the MOU, the Memorandum of Understanding, since the ceasefire began, including regarding control of the Strait of Hormuz.
1: Under Article 5 of the Memorandum of Understanding, our effort was to work with Oman to establish a mechanism to ensure the safe passage of ships through the Strait of Hormuz. Unfortunately, this did not materialize because of overt and covert U.S. pressure on Oman.
0: Meanwhile, the United States is claiming Iran had violated the MOU. This is the U.S. Ambassador to NATO, Matthew Whitaker, on Fox News Sunday.
2: Commercial shipping can't be terrorized in the Strait of Hormuz. And obviously the memorandum of understanding between the parties was always performance-based, and that President Trump, if shipping is attacked or if the Iranians want to act belligerent, then he will respond with overwhelming force.
0: For more, we're joined by investigative journalist Jeremy Scahill, co-founder of DropSite News. He's been closely following the negotiations. Thanks so much for joining us again, Jeremy. As the U.S. hits missile and defense systems and paramilitary revolutionary guard boats in a new round of attacks, and Iran retaliates by hitting, quote, additional enemy bases in the region, is this an escalation?
3: No, without question, it's an escalation. In fact, Donald Trump, quite bluntly, multiple times over the past few days, said that the ceasefire is over. He also implied that the memorandum of understanding that was signed between the United States and Iran was effectively dead in the water. But then he backtracked from that and falsely claimed that the Iranians were, again, begging him to talk. This has been a recurring narrative where Trump, for reasons that have to do with market manipulation or wishful thinking, promotes to the public the idea that the Iranians are somehow just sitting in Tehran begging Donald Trump to come back to the table, when reality paints a very different picture. Let's back up and summarize what's happened here. On February 28th, based on a combination of tainted Israeli intelligence, wishful thinking, imperial hubris, and a belief that the United States can use its military to achieve any objective around the world, Donald Trump, for the first time since the Islamic Revolution in 1979, stood as the American president that openly vowed to wage a war of regime change against Iran using military means. The Iranian government had said for months leading up to that February 28th initiation of this war that it was not going to just calibrate its response and engage in back-channel communications with the United States when it decided to attack U.S. military sites in the region. Because prior to this February 28th war, Iran had tried to have its responses to the U.S. and Israeli attacking it be proportionate and aimed at not spurring or sparking a bigger war. This time they said they weren't going to do that. And for weeks on end, the Iranians fought back not one, but two nuclear powers. Pete Hegseth and other American officials, including Donald Trump, were every day proclaiming that the Iranian ballistic missile capability had been overwhelmingly wiped out, that its drone capability had been overwhelmingly wiped out, that the Iranians were begging Donald Trump to make a deal. And all of that was just one massive lie. And so what happened is that Donald Trump was facing a very severe crisis with his quagmire. And what he did is engage in a memorandum of understanding that quite overwhelmingly favored the Iranian position. And I think what we witnessed here was that Trump did this because he felt like, we'll let the Iranians think they're getting away with it, but we have no intention of actually abiding by the terms of this memorandum of understanding. That's why you immediately saw the United States try to open a parallel track in Lebanon. Lebanon was supposed to be party to this agreement that the United States signed, and instead, what the U.S. and Israel have tried to do is to co-opt the Lebanese government to have its armed forces serve as an Israeli U.S. directed and backed counterterrorism, quote unquote, force that is responsible for dismantling and disarming Hezbollah. And in fact, that framework that they thrust upon the Lebanese government allows the Israelis to remain indefinitely in southern Lebanon. The other aspect of this, Amy, is the situation in the Strait of Hormuz. There is no question, objectively speaking, that it's the United States that's been violating the terms of this agreement. It is quite explicit that Iran is supposed to have managing authority of the Strait of Hormuz, that it had deferred imposing any kind of fees for a 60-day period, and that a long-term solution was going to be the result of bilateral negotiations between the Islamic Republic of Iran and the Sultanate of Oman, the two literal states in the Strait of Hormuz. And what Donald Trump and the United States tried to do was say, well, we're going to now cut a side deal with Oman, and we're going to open this other corridor. And yeah, the Iranians can be in charge of this small slice of the Strait of Hormuz that happens to be just off their coast, but we're actually going to have unrestricted access that completely obviates or eliminates any kind of Iranian management. And the Iranians have made clear that they're not going to accept this. And so the broader narrative is somehow that Iran wakes up one day and decides to just start attacking vessels in the Strait of Hormuz. From the Iranian perspective, the United States is in systematic violation of multiple terms of the Memorandum of Understanding. You know, I spoke over the weekend to a senior Iranian official who said that what the United States and the Trump administration did over the past few days was to engage in a psychological operation using prominent media organizations in the United States, specifically Axios and CBS. The stories that were pushed by the White House was that Iranian officials had somehow come to Trump and confessed to him that these strikes on these vessels in the Strait of Hormuz were the result of a rogue faction of the IRGC, and that it doesn't represent the policy of Iran, and that the Iranians plan to make some announcement with the Omanis that they're going to allow an opening of an alternative corridor that's not going to be under Iranian control. And the Iranians told me, and these are Iranian officials that are directly involved with these negotiations, that all of this was just a concoction of the United States. And then, in fact, the Omani government, which, by the way, Trump threatened to wipe the state of Oman off the map not that many weeks ago, that Oman has enormous pressure being put on it by the United States. And so, you know, Iran typically has good relations with Oman, but I think it's notable that in the response, the retaliatory strikes that Iran launched over the past couple of days against U.S. military bases in Kuwait, in Bahrain, in Jordan, they also struck targets inside of Oman. Now, you know, the Pentagon is often very secretive throughout Democratic and Republican administrations. But what we've seen under the Trump administration is that U.S. CENTCOM, Central Command, and the Pentagon at large have concealed the impact of Iranian strikes, in some cases entirely. We don't know the facts to this day of certain things that happened in the first days of this war in terms of U.S. damages taken in the region, but also slow walking any public revelations. The Iranians are claiming that they struck a number of key strategic drone facilities and missile launch sites in the Persian Gulf. And so in summary, what I would say is that Trump, I think, has dramatically underestimated the Iranians from the very beginning. He's engaged in imperial hubris, wishful thinking. He certainly is announcing that this ceasefire is blown up. But the reality at the end of the day is that Iran is not going to capitulate. Trump is used to his bullying tactics working on a domestic political level, certainly within the Republican Party, but also on a global level in other deals that he's pushed through. He engages in blackmail, bribery, coaxing, and lying, and most of all, threats of force to try to achieve his agenda. Look what he's done with NATO countries. So the Iranians are really the first major power that has stood up to Trump and said, two things. We're not going to give you some kind of fake victory narrative just so, you know, all this stuff that goes on behind the scenes is they say to the Iranians, and I get this from Iranian sources, just give Trump this, you know, just toss him this chip and everything is going to be okay. And the Iranians are saying, no, we're not going to do that. Quite to the contrary, the Iranians have shown that they are willing to face the prospect of Trump re-escalating this to a dramatic degree because they believe that they won this war on a tactical level and that they don't need to concede anything to Donald Trump.
0: This is the U.S. ambassador to NATO, Matthew Whitaker, telling CNN's Jake Tapper on Sunday that President Trump's a peacemaker and Iran is controlled by a bunch of crazy people.
2: Jake, and he wants a deal with Iran. He wants to make sure that they never have a nuclear weapon, that they join the world as a contributor and a normalized country. But right now, it's, as President Trump has said, and Marco Rubio has also stated, this country is controlled by a bunch of crazy people. And ultimately, they're going to have to understand the United States is very serious about this and will continue to be clear-eyed on the threats.
0: So that's U.S. Ambassador NATO Matthew Whitaker, Jeremy.
3: Well, as I've talked about on this program before, the Iranians some weeks ago started enlisting the services of senior psychologists to help them, help the Iranian negotiators in their communications to Donald Trump, because they think that he is clinically mentally ill, that they're dealing with a sociopathic, erratic individual. And I think just objectively, anyone who witnesses the public conduct of Donald Trump and then compares it to the quite, whatever you think about the Islamic Republic of Iran's politics, its internal policies, you can't argue that it's not a set of rational actors with institutions that operate in a quite predictable manner. The Iranians have a track record during this war of saying what they mean and then doing what they've said. Donald Trump is all over the map. He has multiple times threatened to bomb a multi-millennia old civilization. He threatened to wipe out an American ally, Oman, the premier multi-decade mediator between the United States and Iran on the nuclear issue. Donald Trump is functioning as a toddler throwing a tantrum and then some incredibly dangerous warmonger in the world, where he's raising the specter of wiping out entire civilizations, of bombing the clearly identified civilian infrastructure of countries. So I would say at the end of the day, what I think kind of captures the essence of this is when we've had negotiations between the United States and Iran, the Iranians have showed up with a team of people, most of whom have PhDs and are subject area experts. Donald Trump, with the exception of J.D. Vance, sends people that overwhelmingly are showing up with last week's golf scores and their investment portfolios. And so I think the situation that we find ourselves in right now is that Donald Trump is again throwing this tantrum. He's threatening all sorts of things. He's saying that the deal is off. My understanding from Iranian officials is that the mediators are saying that he really does want an off ramp in this. He doesn't know how to handle it. He can't fabricate a victory narrative. And they're asking the Iranians to help in that effort. And I just don't see the Iranians doing it. I think they're going to remain entrenched in their position that it's the United States that needs to de-escalate, and that Iran has discovered, and it's known this for years, but it never deployed it, that a weapon more powerful in many ways than a nuclear weapon in the hands of the Iranian state is their ability to impact the global economy by their management and domination of the Strait of Hormuz.
0: Jeremy, before we talk about the death of South Carolina Senator Lindsey Graham, I just want to ask you very quickly about the Justice Department subpoenaing four journalists at the New York Times, delivering these subpoenas to their homes on Friday night after they reported President Trump's new Air Force One lacked key security features, including advanced anti-missile capabilities. This is the Boeing aircraft donated to Trump by Qatar, which he's taking with him after he leaves, says it'll be at the Trump Presidential Library. He flew the plane to NATO, but didn't fly it back. He took the Air Force One home due to security concerns. Now, a number of news organizations have reported this, but the Times has been subpoenaed, and very interestingly, subpoenaed by Jay Clayton, the U.S. attorney here in Manhattan, who's been nominated by Trump to serve as director of national intelligence. His confirmation hearing is on Wednesday. Jeremy.
3: What we're seeing here is an escalating war against journalists. I mean, we of course saw this under President Bush, President Obama, the use of the Espionage Act. But what we're seeing here really is the kind of organized crime family kingpin in chief. And Donald Trump believes that he can use the levers of American power to settle his personal scores. You know, it's like the equivalent, the journalistic or free speech equivalent of putting out a hit on the free press. That's really what we're witnessing here. You know, today they come for the New York Times, and tomorrow they're going to come for other news organizations and other journalists. I mean, we are facing a very dire threat to press freedom under President Donald Trump right now. There's no question about it, Amy.
0: Jeremy, we also want to ask you about the sudden passing of Republican Senator Lindsey Graham of South Carolina, who's died at the age of 71 after what his office called a brief and sudden illness. Graham was one of the most prominent supporters of war, and especially the U.S.-Israeli war on Iran. He died just after returning from a visit in Ukraine with President Volodymyr Zelensky. During that trip, Graham pushed for increased U.S. military support for Ukraine.
4: United States not only recognizes Jerusalem as the eternal, indigenous, and forever capital of the Jewish people, but also that the United States says that we're going to do something about it, not just by recognizing it openly and verbally.
5: We have a magic moment in time here. In the coming months, if we do this right, increase Ukraine's lethality, get people to help us with Putin rather than propping him up, we can end this war.
0: The beginning of that thought was Mike Huckabee talking about what we're going to talk about in our next segment. But that last voice was that of Lindsey Graham, leading backer of the U.S.-Israeli war on Iran, as well as a vocal supporter of the 2003 U.S. invasion of Iraq. Also pushed for a permanent occupation of Afghanistan and once called for a preemptive attack on North Korea. After Israel was accused of committing genocide in Gaza, Graham told the head of the International Criminal Court, quote, "This court is for Africa and thugs like Putin. It's not for democracies like Israel and the United States," Graham said. He became a close ally of President Trump, but during his unsuccessful presidential run in 2016, Graham had this to say about Trump.
6: He's a race-baiting, xenophobic, religious bigot. He doesn't represent my party. He doesn't represent the values that the men and women who wear the uniform are fighting for. And you know how you make America great again? Tell Donald Trump to go to hell.
0: So South Carolina's Republican governor will now pick a replacement to serve out the rest of Senator Graham's term, which ends in January. Republicans will hold a special primary in August to pick a candidate to run in November. Jeremy, talk about the significance of this moment, the sudden death of South Carolina Senator Lindsey Graham.
3: Well, the first thing I'll say is that, you know, Lindsey Graham got his dying wish. He said he was going to be with Israel until his dying day, and he certainly was. He was one of the most passionate supporters of the most violent atrocities unleashed by the Israeli government on the people of Palestine, specifically during the Gaza genocide. He also was one of the major advocates of Donald Trump waging this war against Iran, said it was going to be some of the best money that America had ever spent and that the United States was going to make so much money because of this war. What I would say is that since 9/11 in particular, Lindsey Graham has emerged as a man who was never able to leave the Cold War behind. His worldview was very much shaped by this sort of public projection of the idea that there were communists hiding under, you know, every rock and stone and inside of every closet waiting to pop out and destroy, you know, the American pie and American greatness. And in many ways, he sort of relegated him to a somewhat inconsequential footnote in history because he was so predictably and cartoonishly slavish to the agenda of America as an imperial force in the world. You know, he never met a war of aggression that he didn't passionately back. You know, he was a judge advocate general, a military lawyer, and he often wielded that as though he was sort of the leading American expert in the U.S. Congress on military law. And yet he engaged in a legal analysis that was aimed at actually subverting the idea of any kind of democratic process when it comes to the justice system for instance, enemy combatants or people that were kidnapped as part of the CIA's kidnap and torture program after 9/11. He was one of the most serious backers of the fraudulent narrative that led to the U.S. invasion and occupation of Iraq. And I say he's an inconsequential footnote because you don't need to know much about Lindsey Graham, the specifics of Lindsey Graham's career, because they're not notable for much of anything except the fact that you could always rely on him to support the most destructive policies of a worldview that says that the entire world is filled with nails and America's hammer needs to run around the world finding all of those nails to hammer. I would say that his legacy is that he has sent a message to the rest of the world because of his policies, his perspective, and those like him in the U.S. Congress and in American politics, that the United States will never learn from its mistakes, that imperial hubris is actually the brand of the United States. The fact that he ranted against Donald Trump when he was a candidate and then became one of the most loyal little poodles of Donald Trump's agenda says everything you need to know about Lindsey Graham. But as I said, he got his dying wish. He went down with his slavish dedication to Israel over the interests of the United States and the rest of the world.
0: Jeremy Scahill, co-founder of DropSite News. Coming up, armed Israeli settlers carrying U.S.-made M4 rifles detained Congressmember Ro Khanna in the occupied West Bank on Wednesday. They also, another group, attacked a CNN crew. We'll speak to the renowned Palestinian-American scholar Rashid Khalidi. Stay with us.

0: stages by Minneapolis jazz musician and songwriter Sophia Shorai. This is Democracy Now!, democracynow.org. I'm Amy Goodman. We turn now to the occupied West Bank, where armed Israeli settlers have carried out a number of attacks in recent days targeting local Palestinians, as well as foreign journalists and even a U.S. congressman. On Wednesday, armed Israeli settlers carrying U.S.-made M4 assault rifles surrounded a van carrying Democratic Congressmember Rohana, who was visiting a Palestinian village that had been destroyed by settlers. Khanna said his delegation was blocked for about 90 minutes.
1: I've never really gotten to meet Palestinians and seen the occupation from the eyes of Palestinians. And it was important to me to have an uncurated, extensive look at the human toll of occupation. I'm certainly probably the first American politician who's been detained by the IDF and Israeli settlers. I mean, we were at a village that Israeli settlers had destroyed. They had destroyed the school. They had destroyed that village, and we were just looking at it. And these hoodlums come in with machine guns, an M4, an American-made machine gun, and they detain us. They block off the road. And then they call the IDF, and the IDF is on their side, not on the side of the Americans. I saw the arrogance in the eyes of those settlers, 21 and 22-year-olds with guns, laughing that they had detained us. The arrogance of those young IDF soldiers that my tax dollars are funding, having no respect for the fact that they were detaining Americans.
0: Congressmember Rohana will join us on Democracy Now! Tomorrow, Tuesday. But in a separate incident Saturday, Israeli settlers armed with clubs, rocks, and a knife attacked a group of journalists, including CNN's Jeremy Diamond. Four settlers have been reportedly detained for their alleged involvement in the attack. One of the journalists posted video of the attack on Instagram.
2: No, he's going to go, car.
3: Go, drop.
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3: Watch out.
0: The incident occurred at the same location where a mob of Israeli settlers beat the Palestinian-American Saif Musalat to death a year earlier. To date, no one's been arrested for Saif's killing. He was 20 years old. He was born in Florida. According to the Israeli human rights group B'Tselem, Israel's killed over 1,000 Palestinians in the occupied West Bank since October 2023, including more than 200 children and teenagers. This all comes as the U.S. and Israel earlier this month signed a deal allocating land for a permanent U.S. embassy in West Jerusalem years after a temporary compound was established during Trump's first term in office. For decades, a group of Palestinian families have pleaded with the U.S. government to reconsider the embassy's location, saying the land where the embassy will stand in an area known as Allenby Compound was unlawfully taken from them. For more on all of this, we go to France, where we're joined by Rashid Khalidi, the Edward Said Professor Emeritus of Modern Arab Studies at Columbia University, author of a number of books, including The 100 Years War in Palestine. Professor Khalidi, thanks so much for being with us. Start off by responding to these most recent attacks that we know, because this is a U.S. Congress member. You've got CNN attacked, but again, on the same site as a Palestinian American a year ago.
5: Well, this is one of many Israeli attacks on Americans. In the past, there have been repeated attacks on Palestinian Americans who have been detained, who have been brutalized, and in the case you mentioned, murdered. It's not at all surprising that this should extend to the detention for 90 minutes of a U.S. congressperson. The contempt with which Israel has treated the United States over many, many years, And the unwillingness of American administrations, one after another, to do anything about these infringements on Palestinian rights. I'm talking about human rights. I'm talking about property rights. I'm talking about the right to life. Is truly disgraceful. The administration has, in fact, come out with a statement in which one of its flacks, I think a man named Gorka, has actually attacked Congressman Khanna, rather than saying something about the Israeli settler thugs and the Israeli army personnel who actually detained a U.S. congressman. But typical, frankly, of the way in which the U.S. government has related to these constant infringements on Palestinian rights, whether Palestinians under occupation or Palestinian Americans living in the occupied West Bank.
0: And the whole story of Saif, the young American from Florida, Palestinian American, who was killed there a year ago to the day when the CNN crew was attacked.
5: I mean, Israel's been killing American citizens for many, many years. You can go back to the attack on the USS Liberty in 1967. You can go back to the murder of the journalist Shireen Abu Ali. You can go back to the killing of an old man in a village near Jerusalem, actually near Ramallah, by the Israeli army. They tied him up. They left him in the cold. He died of exposure. Now, this happens all the time without any response from the Israeli government. They claim that they're investigating. The investigations never lead to prosecution or conviction, if there even is an investigation. And the U.S. government just merrily goes along funding these atrocities against American citizens, not to speak of atrocities against Palestinians who don't happen to be American citizens. All of this is being done with our tax dollars and with the protection of the U.S. government in international instances like the Security Council, where the U.N. issues, where the United States issues veto after veto after veto to protect Israel.
0: You know, it's interesting, Rashid, you talked about Sebastian Gorka, Trump's deputy assistant to the president, senior director for counterterrorism, who advised Trump in his first term, but was pushed out after The Forward, the newspaper, revealed he once had ties to a Hungarian far-right Nazi-allied group and that he supported an anti-Semitic and racist paramilitary militia in Hungary while he served as a Hungarian politician, Professor Halliday.
5: Right. Right. I mean, I think the links of this administration to the far right are no surprise to anybody. From the Charlottesville demonstration, where the demonstrators chanted, "Jews will not replace us," about which Trump at the time said there were good people on both sides, to the appointment of a person like Gorka and many, many others. None of this should be a surprise. All of them happen to be, in addition to their right-wing and in some cases like Gorka, neo-fascist orientation, blindly supportive of Israel. And those two things are increasingly going together. The love of Bibi Netanyahu and his government for the now defeated government of Orbán in Hungary is just one example of the way in which Israel is getting together with some of the, has long been doing this, but has been getting together with some of the most noxious governments on earth.
0: This is U.S. Ambassador to Israel Mike Huckabee speaking earlier this month about establishing the embassy in Jerusalem.
3: The United States not only recognizes Jerusalem as the eternal, indigenous, and forever capital of the Jewish people, but also that the United States says that we're going to do something about it, not just by recognizing it openly and verbally, but we're going to plant our flag, our American flag, on the soil of Jerusalem for a permanent and a brand new embassy compound that will serve as our mothership of diplomatic activities here in Israel.
0: So that's the U.S. Ambassador to Israel, Mike Huckabee. Can you talk about this agreement that was signed, Rashid, between the U.S. and Israel right before U.S. Independence Day? I think it was July 1st. The U.S. Right. building its embassy in Jerusalem on land. Talk about who owns that land.
5: A large number of Palestinians own that land as private property or as waqf, inalienable Islamic endowments. Including my own family, dozens of Jerusalem families, including dozens of U.S. citizens. So here we have the U.S. government signing an agreement with the Israeli government to lease land that the Israeli government has no right to which we have title, we and many other families have title, in order to establish an illegal embassy in Jerusalem, which is in violation of repeated U.N. Security Council resolutions. The United States should not have an embassy in Jerusalem in the first place. And to call it the internal, indigenous, and forever capital of Israel doesn't change international law. That's a violation of international law. It's also a violation of the property rights of the Palestinians, whose ownership of this land is attested right up to the end of the British Mandate, when many members of these families were receiving rent from the British government, which had established a military compound there, the Allenby compound or the Allenby barracks. So these families had repeatedly brought to the attention of previous American administrations the fact that this is our land. Israel has no right to it. The United States has no right to lease it from Israel. And right up until the Biden administration, there was a reluctance on the part of American governments, in spite of their unlimited support for Israel, to take this step, because it involved the United States leasing land that belonged to, among other things, American citizens. The private property, in other words, of Americans was being stolen by another government and then leased to the United States for use as an embassy. We learned through freedom of information requests that under Biden, the State Department was considering the claims of the heirs to the owners of these properties back in 1948. Including myself and my family and many, many other Jerusalem families, including, I repeat, multiple U.S. citizens, as well as Canadian, European, and other citizens. And they were worried, clearly, about these Palestinian property claims, which are justified. I mean, we have done an enormous amount of research. We've gone through Ottoman, British, Israeli, Jordanian, Islamic court files, and we've proven beyond a shadow of a doubt in materials that we submitted again and again to the U.S. government, going back to the 1990s, that this is our land. Israel has no right to lease it to the United States. The United States has no right to lease it from Israel. We intend the heirs of the property owners back in 1948 intend to submit an updated request to the administration to explain why they have pivoted away from the hesitation of the Biden administration right up to the end of its term to go ahead with the lease of this property.
0: And can you talk about the Mamila Cemetery, one of the two oldest Muslim burial sites in Jerusalem?
5: Certainly. Another case of Israel trampling all over. In this case, one of the most sacred and holy sites to Muslims. This is a cemetery that was established probably in the 12th century. It includes warriors who fought with Salah ad-Din, Saladin, against the Crusaders. It includes members of almost every old Jerusalem family, including my own. Many, many of my ancestors are buried in that cemetery. And it has been chipped away at bit by bit, land taken over, turned into parks, parking lots, most nauseatingly turned into a museum of tolerance over the remains of Muslim graves. The remains were removed. Nobody was ever told what happened to them. So the latest is an attempt to develop, quote unquote, another part of this cemetery. And here we have yet another case of, you know, where an Israeli grave was disturbed right up to 1967 by the Jordanians. The howling reaches the heavens when one of the oldest Muslim cemeteries is repeatedly in Jerusalem, is repeatedly desecrated. Not a word, not a peep. So we have on the one hand this embassy issue, stolen land being leased by Israel to the United States. And we have on the other hand a case of one of the oldest Muslim cemeteries in the world and one of the two oldest in Jerusalem being systematically desecrated over many, many decades. And what is apparently being planned is yet another desecration. In both of these cases, the heirs are going to do something. That's to say, in this case, the descendants of people buried in the cemetery are going to do something. We brought suit in Israel, and the Supreme Court did nothing, the Israeli Supreme Court. We're going to examine what our options are as far as this latest desecration of the Mamila Cemetery, just as the heirs to the Allenby Barracks property, which Huckabee, whom many of us call the Israeli ambassador to Israel, he's so deeply committed to the every fabrication that Israel puts out, indigenous, eternal, forever capital, all of these phrases that are churned out by the Israeli propaganda machine come tripping off his lips. So we're going to examine our options, and we will certainly submit a request to the administration to look into this.
0: Rashid, if you could end by talking about the shifting views on Israel in the United States, this poll that just came out showing Mahmoud Mamdani This is, sorry, oh my gosh, showing Mayor Zoran Mamdani here in New York something like 44% popularity ratings compared to Netanyahu at 32%. And the shifting views of American Jews. The most recent Rahm Emanuel, former mayor of Chicago, where you also were a professor and chief of staff of President Obama, giving a speech at University of Tel Aviv talking about Israel as a pariah nation.
5: Right. Well, I think there's been a seismic shift in American views of Israel over the past 4 or 5 years. It was the biggest part of this shift was obviously triggered by the live stream genocide in Gaza. The fact that people were able to see with their own eyes what was actually happening instead of the carefully curated lying description that the Israeli government fed to complacent American journalists who repeated it verbatim on CNN and in the New York Times and in other mainstream media. People were seeing for themselves that the lying liars of the mainstream media were not telling the truth, and that what was happening was the slaughter of innocent civilians. And this has just shifted the views, not
0: we
5: just
0: have five
5: of ordinary
0: seconds,
5: Americans.
0: Rashid.
5: Pardon me?
0: We have 5 seconds.
5: It's shifted the views of everybody, Jewish community, young people, old people, even young Republicans.
0: Well, I want to thank you, Rashid Khalidi, so much for joining us. Edward Said, Professor Emeritus of Modern Arab Studies at Columbia University, author of a number of books, including The 100 Years War on Palestine. I'll be appearing virtually tonight in Montreal, Canada, at the Q&A following the screening of Democracy Now! About Democracy Now! Steal this story, please.
6: With dry weather and a reduced snowpack in Washington, one accidental spark can lead to a wildfire. 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

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Welcome to Latin Lounge, La Sala Latina. Today we begin with music for everyone who has never fit comfortably into a single box. Music shaped by movement, cultural exchange, and roots that travel without being erased. Throughout the program, we will hear songs that draw from rumba, flamenco, reggae, cumbia, rock, and other rhythms from across the Latin world, creating something new while remaining connected to their origins. We will also explore the power of music to transform the things that weigh on us. Sadness does not always remain still. Sometimes we sing it, sometimes we share it, and sometimes we dance our way through it. This edition of Latin Lounge celebrates artists who cross musical boundaries, refuse to be confined to a single category, and turn their experiences into songs with meaning, rhythm, and a character all their own. Let's begin. You're listening to the Latin Lounge, and I'm Corazón. Thank you for being with us.

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0: 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We just heard Pasaste Tú by Macaco, a multicultural band formed in Barcelona, Spain in 1997 by Dani Carbonell. The song was released on September 25, 2025, and it appears on the album Futuro Ancestral. Set to a cumbia rhythm, it is about an unexpected encounter that suddenly changes the way everything else looks and feels. Before that was Bailó la Pena, released on September 22, 2019, and later included on the album Civilizado como los Animales. The song turns sorrow into movement and reminds us that sometimes the only way through the pain is to dance. An opening day set was No Encajo, released on September 14, 2025, as part of Futuro Ancestral. It is a declaration of independence for anyone who refuses to be defined by labels, passing trends, or other people's expectations. You're listening to The Latin Lounge and Am Corazón. Gracias por sintonizarnos.
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We just heard Bailarín by La Yegros. La Yegros is an Argentine singer born in Buenos Aires with family roots in the province of Misiones. The song Bailarín was released as a single on February 16, 2024, and later appeared as the opening track on her album Has, released on March 29 of that year. On this track, La Yegros blends cumbia and South American folk rhythms with electronic sounds made for dancing. Before that, we heard Viene de mí, also by La Yegros. The song first appeared in 1912 and received its international release in 2013. It was one of the tracks that introduced La Yegros to audiences outside Argentina, blending cumbia, chamamé, and electronic elements while remaining closely connected to the music of northeastern Argentina. Before that was Poquito a Poco by Chambao. Chambao was formed in Málaga, Spain in 2001 and became known for its blend of flamenco and electronic music. Poquito a Poco was released in 2005 on the album of the same name. The song is about moving forward without rushing, taking life one step at a time, and learning to enjoy the journey. And opening this group of songs was Chambao with Ahí estás tú. The song was released in 2003 on the album Endorfinas en la Mente. It was one of the tracks that helped define Chambao's flamenco chill sound, combining the passion of flamenco with a smooth, atmospheric electronic production. 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Gracias por sintonizarnos.

Hang out with me, Jukebox Jenny, on Sundays from 6 to 8 p.m. to hear America's very own music, the blues. Let me help you shake the trouble out with a mix of funk, R&B, and blues from Delta to Chicago. You'll hear...

Don't forget to shake your rump too. I'm living for the weekend. It's a cocktail that will soothe the soul. Working Woman's Blues, Sunday nights, 6 to 8 p.m., right here on KYRS.

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We just heard Mondongo by La Cuneta Son Machín. La Cuneta Son Machín is a Nicaraguan band formed in Managua in 2009. Their music brings together cumbia and rock with rhythms and instruments rooted in Nicaraguan tradition, including marimba and accordion. Mondongo is the title track of the album released on September 30, 2015. The album went on to receive a Grammy nomination for Best Latin Rock or Alternative Album. Before that, we heard Entre Ritmos y Palmeras, also by La Cuneta Son Machín. The song was released on August 4, 2010 on El Zafarrancho, the band's debut album. It is a lively Nicaraguan cumbia driven by marimba, accordion, and percussion that keeps the energy moving from beginning to end. Before that, we heard Salto al Vacío by Cachiporros. Cachiporros formed in Asunción, Paraguay in 2006 and became known for blending cumbia, ska, rock, and pop. Salto al Vacío was released on June 24, 2025. It is a love song with the feel of a modern bolero and a cumbia pulse. Its melancholy mood plays against the movement of the rhythm. And to start things off, we heard Cada Día by Cachiporros. The song was released on December 14, 2012 as part of the album Señor Bombero. It is about an old love returning to mind after an unexpected encounter. The rhythm is upbeat, but the lyrics are filled with memory and longing. You're listening to the Latin Lounge on Corazón. Gracias por sintonizarnos.

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0: 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We just heard Mi Burro by Caribe Funk. El Caribe Funk is a Colombian group from Cartagena de Indias. The group came together in 2012 while its members were living in Buenos Aires. Mi Burro was released on March 7, 2018 on the album Tanse. The song carries the playful spirit and Caribbean flavor that define the group with light-hearted lyrics and a chorus that stays with you. Before that, we heard Juanita la Chismosa, also by El Caribe Funk. The song was released on September 27, 2015 on the album El Caribe Funk. With plenty of humor, it introduces us to Juanita, a woman who turns everyone else's private business into neighborhood news. Before that, we heard Canto del Agua by Nova Lima, featuring the Peruvian group Hit La Rosa. Nova Lima is a Peruvian collective founded by a group of friends from Lima. Their music brings Afro-Peruvian rhythms together with electronic music and other contemporary sounds. Canto del Agua was released on October 27, 2023 on La Danza Parte 2. The collaboration brings Nova Lima's Afro-Peruvian percussion together with Hit La Rosa's psychedelic cumbia. And opening this group of songs was Nova Lima with La Danza. This song was released as a single on June 7, 2023, and was later included on La Danza Part 1, released on June 23 of that year. The lyrics use dance as a metaphor for life, inviting us to live with the same freedom and abandon we feel when we dance. The song is built around the Afro-Peruvian festejo rhythm, driven by rich, powerful percussion. 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Thank you for listening. Gracias por sintonizarnos.
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Mariana Aidar is a singer-songwriter from Sao Paulo, while Mestrinho is a singer-songwriter and accordionist from Itaibana in the state of Sergipe. The song was released on April 4, 2024 on their collaborative album Mariana and Mestrinho, which won the Latin Grammy for Best Portuguese Language Roots Album. In Portuguese, Cafuné refers to the affectionate gesture of gently running your fingers through someone's hair. With the accordion at the center, the song carries the warmth and intimacy of a rock. Before that, we heard Espuma y Arrecife by Vicente García, featuring Los Gaiteros de San Jacinto. Vicente García is a Dominican singer-songwriter from Santo Domingo, known for bringing traditional Dominican rhythms together with other Caribbean sounds. Espuma y Arrecife was released on August 26, 2016 on the album A la Mar. The song pairs García's warm vocals with Colombia's gaita flutes and hand drums of Los Gaiteros de San Jacinto, one of Colombia's leading traditional cumbia groups. And to begin, we heard Vicente García with Dulcito Coco. The song was also released on August 26, 2016 as part of A la Mar. With a slight tropical rhythm or melody, Dulcito Coco reflects García's distinctive approach to Caribbean music. 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Gracias por sintonizarnos.

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3: 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Gracias por sintonizar La Sala Latina. 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
3: Y muchísimas gracias por su sintonía. 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

0: twisting and untangling. These strings I'm in, to lead a pure life, look ahead in a clear sky. Ain't gonna get there, but it's a nice dream. It's a nice dream. Death.
1: Act from love.

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Jack.

0: And welcome back to the latest edition of People Talk with your host Chris R. and Jalil Moses. Say what's up, my dude.
1: What's up, Spokane and everybody else out there? How y'all doing?
0: I think everybody's doing all right. You're listening to KYRS Medical Lake Spokane, 88.1 and 92.3 FM. And again, this is a live call-in talk show, so if you ever want to share what's on your mind, you can always call 509-747-3807. So what's going on, Jalil? You were on a few months back and everything. Tell us what's been going on.
1: So I just really been revising the project and then revising it again and then revising it again. So
0: all good. That's how good things are made.
1: Yeah, for sure. Just been working on music, working on connecting with people, building good relationships within the artist community to build a healthy ecosystem. So, yeah.
0: Definitely with less ego, right? More creativity, less ego.
1: Yeah.
0: Within that ecosystem, right?
1: Absolutely.
0: I've had people come on that were very inflated and those that are very humble. You know what I mean? There's a fine line you got to walk, right?
1: There is a fine line you got to walk as an artist, and it's hard sometimes. I'm not going
0: to
1: lie.
0: You got to have some ego, because otherwise you wouldn't be able to do what you're doing, right? You got to, you know, but I think some people just go a little too hard sometimes, you know, and you're coming from a different kind of place. I want to hear a little bit about sort of what the concept of this album is. I thought it was really interesting when you sent me sort of like what you had shared when you were getting prepared to release it, sort of like what it's about, right?
1: Yeah. Yeah. So it's really just about me reflecting on the debauchery and the wild times of my life, you know, a lot of drugs, a lot of alcohol, a lot of women, a lot of hurting the people around me that care about me, a lot of hurting the women around me, you know, that really cared about me. So it's really just me reflecting on that, because I feel like over the past year, I've grown to be able to talk about those kind of things. I couldn't do it in the moment, you know, because, you know, there's a lot of emotions, you know, and so I like to kind of sit back and reflect on things before I write about it, so I can write about it correctly, and so people don't think I'm like bragging about it or I think it's cool, you know what I mean?
0: It's somewhat of like an apology and a somewhat of a confessional. You know,
1: like, confessional album is like, yeah, for
0: you
1: sure.
0: Know, like, this is what I've done. And, you know, I want to make sure that the people that were hurt along the way know that I'm sorry. Mm-hmm. Right. And this is not glorification. This is more like I just want it to be known. Mm-hmm. And it's sort of taking accountability, right, for sort of the things that you've kind of been, you put yourself through, you put others through. Mm-hmm. Right. And you've done that through art. Right.
1: Absolutely. And that's the reason I started making my art, really, is to get things off my chest, talk about the things that I have on my mind. You know, I can't rap about stuff that, you know, I haven't done or haven't experienced. So, yeah.
0: It's got to be relatable.
1: Yeah, absolutely.
0: But it means something to you. That's what I mean. I've had people on the show, you know, where I've asked them, like, you know, what does your music mean to you? I don't know. And I think that's one of the weirdest things that I could ever hear.
1: Yeah,
0: he's trying to express himself. I'm like, so what is you know, what do you stand for? Like, what's your music mean? You know? Like,
1: yeah.
0: Yeah, I don't know, man.
1: Unfortunately, I'm probably going to make myself sound a lot older than I am, but like, that's very rare nowadays, I feel like.
0: It is. I mean, I would say out of like, you know, 100 episodes that I've done of this show, damn near, right? It's probably been like 2 or 3.
1: Yeah.
0: And I'm like, well, how did you get here? You
1: know, right.
0: Like, are you manufactured? Like, did somebody right. pay for this? I don't understand. Like, you know, what do you stand for? What are you about?
1: Yeah.
0: And most people could say, like, I don't know, man, like this, that, or the other, you know, like whatever. There's plenty of things to, you know, really try to advocate for these days. There was nothing there. It was like empty space. And that was really alarming to me. I want to know that the future generation has something to stay or to say.
1: Yeah.
0: You know, and something to stand for. That it scares me when they're like, I don't know.
1: Yeah, it bothers me a little bit. I try not to worry about it, but it does bother me a little bit. I just try to do my part, you know, and hope that people feel seen enough when it comes to my art. Because I know that people out there have gone through the same thing that I've gone through, you know, and I remember listening to, you know, a lot of my favorite artists when I was going through something and feeling seen, you know, and that's what kind of inspired me. So, you know, I'm not that big yet, but hopefully, you know, I can inspire people around me. Sure.
0: Yeah, I think that's what it's all about. And I love that that's what drives you, right? Inspiring others.
1: Yeah, yeah. I mean, isn't that the point of all this?
0: You could ask that person that I told you about, and they say, I don't know. So, yeah. So you know, kind of case in point with that person, I don't know. I would like to say yes. If you're asking me personally, yes. But some of those artists that I feel like, you know, and I'm not calling anybody out. Yeah, I'm saying it seems kind of hollow. You know, like, mm-hmm. like, you know, and it's so like, it's nice that like, you know, to hear you say the opposite of what I've heard some artists say, which is like, yeah, I care about stuff. I want people to feel seen and heard. Mm-hmm. I want to inspire other people to do that.
1: And I think everything else will come after that. That's what I think. And I that's what I've seen. Right. I mean, I've never really cared about being like super famous, but I would like to make a career off of it, you know? So like, but not like in an exploitive way, you know, like I'm, you know, some people make songs about certain things because they know people are going to flock to them and then they just want to get X amount of dollars. You know what I mean?
0: Mm-hmm.
1: I mean, we all want to make money, but I don't think about that when I'm making music like at all. Because yeah. I know if I make real stuff and I know if I do a good job at what I'm doing, all that stuff is going to come in due time for sure.
0: Stick to the art and stick to the craft, right? And continue to perfect it. And then things fall into place.
1: Mm-hmm.
0: You know, if you dedicate enough time and you work hard at it, most of the time things will pull through.
1: Absolutely.
0: But I think a lot of people want it without having to put in the work, you know?
1: Yeah. I think a lot of, I know a couple people, unfortunately, and again, I'm not trying to call anybody out, but like they think like, oh, I can just make a quick hit song and then I'll be rich and famous, and it's not how that works. You know what I mean?
0: Well, if you're always striving for that one hit too, I mean, isn't that really taken away from a lot of the other material that you could be working on? If you're always striving for that one people pleaser, mm-hmm. you know, like what about all the rest of the album?
1: Right.
0: You know what I mean?
1: Like, yeah. And I think some of the best advice that I've gotten from other artists that I look up to, is find your audience. You know what I mean? I think a lot of the time people try to cast like a really big net to try to catch everybody onto what they're doing. And I mean, if that works for you, you know, God bless. But for me personally, like I have like a very particular experience that I can only talk about and I know other people relate to. So, and I've just focused on building a fan base, like a solid fan base, rather than like, I need everybody to pay attention to what I'm doing. You know what I mean? Because sometimes you don't want certain people to pay attention to what you're doing because they'll overly criticize you or you should do this and you should do that. And, you know, I'm always down for constructive criticism, but I don't know, man. I just learned through experience.
0: You'd say that you're the one who has the final say on what your product is, right? Your music, mm-hmm. right? At the end of the day, you know, you'll take feedback from, you know, maybe somebody who's helping produce the album or, you know, individuals that are there giving you some of that constructive criticism. But at the end of the day, you'd say you go with your gut
1: mm-hmm.
0: and you follow through with what you feel like your vision should be.
1: Absolutely, yeah. And I listen to everybody. You know, I'm not above, you know, listening to people. But, yeah, at the end of the day, I just kind of take what everybody says with a grain of salt and then I make my own decision. A lot of the time I just say, you know, thank you, but I'm not going to do that.
0: Yeah. You want to stay true to yourself.
1: Yeah.
0: Like you were saying, there's going to be so many people that have so many different formulas they're going to try to give you, right? And be like, come on, this is what people want. This is what you should do. This is how it should sound.
1: And am I wrong for... I'm going to ask you this. Am I wrong for being bothered by that?
0: Bothered by?
1: Like what people are like, yo, this is what everybody wants. Like Jalil Moses, you're a good songwriter. You can do this formula and then just
2: I mean, if you wanted to go hard, like in a joke song way and be like, all right, cool, I'll show you what I can do easily with that formula. But like, that's not really what I'm about, you know?
1: Yeah.
2: I think, yeah. I mean, I feel like, you know, I've always been an anti-hero and I love an underdog and I love people that stick to their guns and never change. If they become famous, great. If they don't, a lot of some of the best artists never became famous. They died before anybody heard their work on a more global scale. Mm-hmm. You know, I'm not saying that's what I want.
1: Yeah.
2: What I'm saying though is like, you know, some of the greats just never, I don't really, either they just weren't good at marketing or just didn't care. They were doing it for the music and they weren't doing it for, I love a lot of underground rap and a lot of underground music, and like that stuff wasn't being made for anybody but basically their communities.
1: Mm-hmm.
2: You know, like this is what we do. We party, we listen to each other's music, we trade tapes. That's it. Like, you know, and then some of that stuff is like some of the most valuable media online right now.
1: No, and that's why I like artists like MF Doom so much. I absolutely love MF Doom. That's probably like if I had to say like my favorite rappers or who I think are the best rappers of all time, I would probably say like Black Album, Jay-Z, Mixtape, Lil Wayne, and then probably Tupac, and then some others. But as far as my favorite rapper of all time, like lyrically, MF Doom, for sure.
2: He was such an interesting fellow, you know? And I love all of MF Doom's discography. But
1: it's
2: like,
1: so good,
2: you
1: man.
2: Know, he was part British. So he kind of had this like kind of different kind of swag. He was like part American, part British, you know? And so he had like a lot, I don't know. There's just sort of an eloquence to some of his stuff that he did that was just different, you know? And all his samples, anybody who samples Sade on like an underground track for me,
1: it's
2: going to have a special place in my heart.
1: It's
2: you know, and also, you know, rip to MF Doom. He died during COVID, man, you know, like in a really sad way at the hospital. The only person that got to see him finally was his wife.
1: Mm-hmm.
2: But, you know, till the day he died, he was still making music, man. Mm-hmm. And no, I love MF Doom.
1: I love MF Doom. I love that he, when he put the mask on, just because I'm a comic book fan, Victor Von Doom is like my favorite Marvel villain. So like just all of that, just the synergy of that was like, oh man, this guy is so cool, man. This guy's so cool.
2: And it was effortless.
1: Yeah.
2: Because he wasn't really, it felt like he wasn't trying at all.
1: He was not trying at all. He wasn't like, hey guys, I think this is cool. You know, like he just
2: did his thing.
1: Yeah.
2: And
1: yeah.
2: People ended up getting, you know, a lot of people ended up liking it eventually.
1: And I think that's, that's my main thing, right? Like if you build enough, good enough, you build a solid foundation and then you continue building from there, people will start to pay attention. People will want to be in the same building you are. People will want to come into your world. That's the way I think about it.
2: Yeah, and he was also a producer, you know what I mean? Mm-hmm. Like sort of like Jay Dilla, right? Like he was able to do a lot of creation, you know, as an engineer and a producer. Like he could create tracks and beats and instrumentals like all day.
1: Jay Dilla was not on this planet when he made some of those beats, man. I swear, dude.
2: Also reading his autobiography right now, actually.
1: Oh, really?
2: Yeah. And then, you know, like, it's just like there was these special characters, right? Like them that like came out of nowhere. I really don't think they were doing anything other than just like the love of their community and the love that they were getting back from their community. Mm-hmm. And I think that's what's most important, is not to lose sight of like, you know, I think like where you're at right now currently and the people and the fans that you have now in your community. Because a lot of the time, you know, everything's so global now, you know, everything's on social media and TikTok and Instagram, et cetera, you know, and you got to start grassroots and you got to start in your own town. You know, I think a lot of people try to skip that step, try to jump straight to internet fame, and they don't really do much like in the community itself. You know, a lot of people aren't live performers. A lot of them like to record, but they don't like to perform live.
1: That's probably my favorite part of all this, is live performing. I absolutely love doing shows, but that is a really good point about the social media and the skipping the community part.
2: Some people just go straight to the online community and then they don't really give love to the people that they've been raised with or grown up around. You know,
1: yeah.
2: I find it odd because it was the opposite back in the day.
1: Yeah. And you know? It's a different time, but I also still think some things remain the same, even if people are not paying attention to them. Like you skip those steps and I think whatever you're doing doesn't become sustainable. You know, like I remember growing up in the CD, and when I was playing basketball, like I wasn't like, yo, I want to go be the best in LA or go be the best in New York. I was like, yo, I want to be the best basketball player in my neighborhood. You know what I mean? So mm-hmm. it's that, I guess it's that same kind of thing. I never really thought about it like
2: staying
1: that.
2: Staying kind of humble, right? Yeah. I also think about what would artists like Tupac or Notorious B.I.G., for instance, like think about today, music today, the way it's produced today. I think, you know, what I was saying earlier, this lack of experience, right, before getting in front of that microphone, right? Because it's about telling a story, right? Or telling a story that others can relate. It doesn't always have to be your story, you know?
1: Yeah.
2: You know, like, but, you know, what would those artists think of today, you know? And, like, would they still be making music to this day if they were still alive?
1: That's a really good question. I can't really... That's a hard question to answer because it was such a different time. Like, I remember... My mom, shout out to my mom. She's right here.
2: Hello.
1: You guys can't see her, but, yeah, I remember my mom telling me about my dad, when he first started making music, and, they didn't have obviously social media, you know, they couldn't share, hey, check my song out. They had to like go somewhere and give them heavy street teams, yeah. Give them their demo and,
2: you're selling stuff out the trunk of the car.
1: Man. Yeah, all of that.
2: You're chilling, selling CDs, tapes, whatever. Like, you know what I mean? That's what I remember of some of the people who become some of the, especially a lot of underground rappers. They never made it big. They made money and they were good and they stayed in their neighborhood and they were good till the day they were dead. But, you know, I just feel like it's a different kind of vibe now.
1: And then you have guys like Master P or E-40 who started selling out, you know, mixtapes out of the back of their trunk, and they became, you know, they took it there. I performed. I didn't get to open up for them when they came, 240 in U Short at the arena, but I performed at the after party, and they were
2: oh,
1: there.
2: Really?
1: Yeah.
2: Oh, that's awesome.
1: Yeah, we got to smoke with them and stuff, and like I wasn't trying to be like too fanboy and be like, hey, well, I grew up listening to you and my mom, da, da, da. But I had so many questions to ask him, and I asked him that, and he was just like, man, you just gotta keep going, man. You just gotta keep going. However you feel that whatever works for you, you just have to keep going.
2: That's awesome that you got to be at the after party though and hang out with
1: him. E-40 is super cool. He's a super cool dude. He did make me want to, utilize physical promo a lot more. He told me because social media is such a prevalent thing, you'll stand out a lot more if you print out the flyers and go hand them out or go to certain places and post them up and make special edition physical copies of your project and stuff like that, because nobody's doing that in your generation. And that's probably some of the best game I've gotten. Also, it was E-40, so I was like, I did.
2: Definitely. I mean, those are the OGs, dude. Those are guys that knew all of those guys we mentioned earlier, right? Mm-hmm. They've been around for a long time, all mostly West Coast for the most part. But, you know, all of them were all in the same touring kind of, you know, cycles in the late 80s and the 90s especially.
1: Mm-hmm.
2: And so they have a lot of wisdom to share. So that's cool you got that.
1: Yeah.
2: Too Short's always been a storyteller, you know?
1: Oh, for sure. For sure. So,
2: I mean, I think that's great, man. You're getting close to, you know, other like people who have made it, who are giving you solid advice, and you're taking that and you're running with it, you know?
1: It's certainly a blessing. I don't believe in coincidences, you know what I mean?
2: I don't either. Everything happens for a reason.
1: Everything happens for a reason.
2: Life has taught me in 40 years, you know, that as much as I want to push back and pretend like things don't happen for a reason, then you get slapped in the face and you're like, all right, what was the lesson this time?
1: Yeah, life will humble you.
2: What was the lesson this time? Because that was a serious lesson that I learned. And also the universe just had my back, right? And like, that's pretty beautiful to recognize it in that moment when it's happening, you know, and be like, okay, all right, there are no coincidences.
1: Yeah, for sure. And the more you start realizing that stuff, I feel like the stronger that feeling gets, and you start realizing a lot of stuff that's going on around you. Yeah, my mom taught me that from a young age too. She was like, you gotta start paying attention and stuff like that. Like, you guys are very blessed. The universe has spared you. You know, you may, you know, get put on your butt, but you know.
2: I feel like, you know, it when you'll find out when you get there, like you said, building that community, you know, it's because of what I do for a living during the day that has made me connected to my community, you know.
1: Absolutely.
2: And I take care of my community 8 hours a day, you know, mm-hmm. and then it takes care of me when I need it sometimes when I don't even know it. And so I think that's the same concept goes into being an artist, right? And nurturing a scene and nurturing a group of people that you're creating with and making sure to, like, just never let that go, you know?
1: Yeah.
2: Because then you all take care of each other.
1: Absolutely. And, like, it was crazy, like, at the beginning of the year, end of the last year, like, when people were coming to me and asking me for help about a lot of stuff and, like, I wasn't shocked, but I was kind of shocked because I didn't think it would happen so soon. You know what I mean? And, like, before I used to be like, I'm not ready to help other people because I'm not where I want to be yet. But I realized, I was like, I can help people. You know what I mean? And I made a promise to help certain people because so many people have helped me when it comes to this music stuff for sure. And, I'm just now realizing how much it's given back to me. And that's not even the reason I did it. I just remember being younger when I first started making music. I didn't have anybody to tell me, like, how to rap or how to play piano or how to play the drums. I just was, like, doing it until for a long time. I was bad for a long time.
2: I think everybody was when they first start. You know, that rare few people out there that, like, pick up something and are, like, perfect at it right out the gate. But that's not most people.
1: Must be nice.
2: Yeah, exactly. Must be nice, but I don't know what that's like.
1: Right, no, for sure, for sure.
2: Well, we're going to take a quick break, and when we come back, you have a live track you'd like to perform, yeah?
1: I do.
2: Right on. Do you want to just tell me what the title of the track is?
1: The song is called What's Next.
2: Right on.
1: It'll be off my newest upcoming project, Things I See While I Was High.
2: Cool. We'll be right back, and then when we get back, we're going to jump right into a live performance with Jahlil Moses. All right, here we go.
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1: 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Saturday, Denver Rhiannon at Soulful Soups, Nate Ostrander at The Bearded Ginger, Fruition and the Coffus Brothers at The District, Dirt Avenue at The Checkerboard, Goodbye Viking, Rad Max, and Astro Cobra at Nito Burrito, Slapshot at Chan's Red Dragon, Terms and Conditions at The Big Dipper, and Lust for Glory, Pure Energy, and Lucky Chase at J-Bone's Music Land. 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

0: All right. We're going to pull up the track real quick, so just forgive me if there's any technical difficulties. And then when we get started in a second, we're going to be ready to go. So, make sure to pull up this one. And one more time, this track is titled...
1: This track is titled What's Next, and it'll be off my next upcoming project. Yep.
0: Right on. And then, when did your project release?
1: So, the pre-save link will be available this Wednesday on the, that's the 15th? Yeah. And the project will be officially out on all DSPs the 21st.
0: That's awesome. I'm so happy I could get you on, you know, before the launch.
1: Yeah.
0: We've been talking. There's been some hiccups here or there with scheduling, but we made it happen.
1: We made it happen.
0: And we made it happen before the release. And that was what was really important, I think, to the both of us.
1: Absolutely.
0: All right, here we go. You ready?
1: Yep.

0: Yeah, I definitely want to come see you live, man. What do you got going on, you know, like shows-wise? You got anything booked yet? Or you got a release party at all, like, lined up? You wanting something?
1: Yeah, so I'm actually going to be performing at the EQ Collective Records venue launch party on August 13th. Jada asked me to be a part of that.
0: Awesome.
1: So I have that, and then I have my very first headlining show September 18th at the Guardian.
0: Oh, very cool. The Guardian's going to be a good one, man.
1: Yeah.
0: Have you been in that space at all, like, for any performances?
1: No, I haven't. And it's funny, too. Funny story about me getting that show. I was looking for a space to do a headlining show, but I wanted to kind of do it at a different place. And my homegirl, Mandy, invited me to a punk festival there. I wasn't able to go, but I was like, yo, send me pictures, because she was like, oh, it's like an old church. And, you know, I go by Moses and all this stuff. It's like kind of, you know, synergy right there. And so she sent me some pictures, and I was like, yeah, that'd be really dope. And they don't, as far as my knowledge goes, they haven't done a hip hop show there.
0: I don't think so. You know, my girlfriend's pretty connected with them, and she was, you know, like aerialist and lyra and lots mm-hmm. of acrobat type stuff and
1: yeah.
0: contortionist, and that's where that community started
1: mm-hmm.
0: with a lot of performance art
1: mm-hmm.
0: and then it's sort of slowly become this really cool, like, more underground venue now that is just insane. You're going to perform on an altar.
1: Yeah. Yeah.
0: I mean, I think that's one of the cool, you're going to get a lot of good photography there alone.
1: But yeah.
0: I don't think I've ever seen them do anything hip hop related yet, which I think is needed, and it's about time. So, you know, it's nice to break the ice.
1: Yeah. Yeah. When I went to go meet up with, who I think is the owner, I believe her name's Ashley. We did a, you know, talked our business or whatever. And she's like, yeah, I would love to have you on for the 18th. And I was like, yo, I need to get in there and do promotional pictures and videos before the show, because it's such a dope space. They're allowing me to sell my merch in there and stuff too, which I also have a merch promo video dropping very, very soon. Yeah, it should be fun, man. I'm really excited.
0: I'm excited. I will definitely be there. That's September 18th. Yeah. You're gonna have to keep in touch with me.
1: Mm-hmm. Yeah.
0: Definitely shoot me a text or message me.
1: Yeah, for sure.
0: I will be there. I don't live far from there, so.
1: Is that like North Side, or is it like far downtown?
0: What? Like North Central area.
1: North Central.
0: So I live on North Hill, which is like the poor version of the South.
1: North, South, yeah.
0: But I like it. The reason I live there is because it's not, you know, it's just very, like, I think more grassroots feeling, man. It's changing now.
1: Mm-hmm.
0: But the reason I live there is because there was bullet holes in the windows on Garland.
1: Oh, Lord. Yeah, that sounds about
0: like,
1: right.
0: That's neighborhood charm to me.
1: Right.
0: You know, like, that means real people.
1: I'm right
0: here.
1: At home.
0: I'm not a proponent of violence. What I'm saying is that I grew up around it. And for me, mm-hmm. you know, that guy didn't have the money or didn't change out that window for like 25 years.
1: Right.
0: And I was like, that every time I walk by, I'm like, there's that bullet hole.
1: There
0: you know
1: is.
0: What I mean? Like, there. That's why I live here.
1: He left.
0: Staying humble.
1: Yeah, staying humble. He left it there so he can get the house at a discounted rate.
0: But now, if you've been through Garland now, whoo, it is getting bougie. There's some crazy, like, apartments and new businesses. I love my neighborhood, so I'm not talking down on it right now. I've just lived there long enough to watch it gentrify and change.
1: Yeah.
0: But, you know, whatever, change is inevitable, and I guess there are a lot of progressive and nice folks moving into the neighborhood, so thank you for that.
1: Yeah.
0: So think times are changing, but that's more like the North Central area by the Guardian.
1: Okay. Yeah, I was kind of...
0: Because NC is like a block up the high school.
1: Oh, yeah, okay. Yeah. I'm just not used to being... I'm usually either, like, downtown or in the valley. Yuck.
0: I lived out in the valley. It's not too bad. My girlfriend was raised in the valley.
1: It's,
0: you know,
1: it's not bad.
0: It's quiet. It's clean out there for the most part. It's just a different vibe. But
1: just being from Seattle, it's kind of boring.
0: I can imagine.
1: Yeah.
0: I'm from Austin, Texas, man.
1: Oh, yeah.
0: Things are real boring all the time. Yeah. But, you know, I've gotten used to the boredom, and I've changed my, you know, I've changed the way that I see things. You know,
1: and we're getting older.
0: Yeah.
1: You know what I mean?
0: Yeah. You ain't yet.
1: I mean... Yeah, I'll be,
0: you stay as young as you can for as long as you can.
1: I'm going to.
0: I'm still young too. Just that comes with a lot of wisdom. You see the color of this?
1: You see this?
0: This is white.
1: Yeah.
0: This is all gray.
1: That's wisdom. That's knowledge.
0: It is knowledge and it is wisdom, but at a price. But no, man, I'm really stoked that good things are happening for you. Where can people find you and your music? If they want, let's say they want to get in touch with you, they want to get you on a bill or they want to get you on a show.
1: So I don't have very much social media. I'm really only on Instagram. My Instagram is who is Jalil Moses, J-A-L-I-L, who is underscore 206. And I also have a YouTube, but that goes by the same handle. And yeah, like I said, my project will be out on all DSPs, Spotify, Apple Music, etc. Next Wednesday, the 21st. And I'm also starting a website. Well, I already have my website, but it's going to be dropping that next Friday. So that'll be the 23rd, I believe.
0: And so people will be able to get merch, be able to find out what's going on, or you'll be updating fans and stuff.
1: You'll be able to get merch, be able to listen to my music, see all my videos, subscribe to newsletters, everything.
0: Right on. It's exciting. So you'll be able to find it next Friday. You are dropping your actual website with all the different stuff that you're going to want to be sharing, including the album drop.
1: Absolutely.
0: It's exciting.
1: Yeah.
0: You put a lot of effort into this, man. Last time I saw you and we interviewed, you were still in the midst of sort of getting it all sort of all together. You know what
1: I
0: mean?
1: Yeah, it took some time. It's very stressful.
0: Well, I'd rather people take their time at, you know, and have a good finished product, right, than to be hasty and just churn stuff out. You know what I mean? Like, you know, it's all right. And stressful, I mean, it should be stressful because you should be wanting to put your all in it, right?
1: Absolutely.
0: It should be fun. But you should be a little stressed because you want to, you're doing it for you. You know, you want it to be quality. This is your legacy.
1: Absolutely.
0: You know, people can make something now that they live forever through.
1: Absolutely. Hey, that's a good way to put it.
0: You want to make it right.
1: Yeah.
0: Me, it's just talking to people from here on out. You know, the music I made was okay. You know, I made some good music, but, you know, it wasn't anything special. I think the special thing that I was able to really connect with is just having these conversations. I'm a great interviewer.
1: You are. And I was actually very excited to come here and show my new song on my project and do an interview with you. I've done a couple other interviews that I'll probably drop here soon, but I'm not gonna throw anybody under the bus, but like the questions were just kind of like, come on, man, what are we doing, dude?
0: Yeah, like, you know, there are no questions, man. We're just hanging out, and it's like let's let people. Like, this is sort of like what people want to hear is just two people vibing, having a conversation, talking about their lives.
1: And,
0: you know,
1: and I think that's why I'm excited to come here all the time too, because everything else is like, why did you write down these questions before? Do you have any sort of flow of a conversation?
0: I will tell you right now, and I will give everybody a pro tip. Don't write questions, man. You know, you want to write some stuff down and you want to review it and stuff and think about it for a little bit and ponder, you know, like, or if you're really nervous, then to have some sort of cues, like a visual cue, go for it. But like what I've found out is when I've tried to do that, I end up straying away from it anyways and doing exactly what we're doing right now.
1: Yeah.
0: And it's far better than what I would have done. Actually, I've noticed that people get pissed off when I do it the other way.
1: Yeah. No, it's a little bothersome because I'm like, I had a homegirl. She was like, how are you going to get ready for your interview? And I was like, what do you mean? She was like, do you know the questions he's going to ask? Are you going to? And I was like, No, I don't. I think, like, I just know how to articulate myself well enough. I know how to answer questions well enough to where I don't have to do that. She's like, I think you should prepare. And I was like,
0: say, some people are worriers. Some people are, they prepare. You know, I've been doing this long enough. I think this on top of what I do for a living, and it's easy to talk to people. And that's not something that people get to practice all the time. I've always been a talker, so that was always in my favor. My dad was smooth. I would hope one out of three would get it.
1: I One of us, please.
0: Well, we got 2 minutes left. I just want to say thank you so much for being back on. Please keep me in the loop with your shows coming up.
1: I will.
0: One more time so that everybody out there listening can remember this. And, you know, they say that you got to say things 10 times before it really sticks with people in their memories. So what exactly would you like for people to remember tonight?
1: So, first of all, pre-save link for my project, Things I Seen While I Was High, will be available this Wednesday, and then it will be out next Wednesday. Also, I have a show August 13th at the opening of EQ Records Collective venue.
0: Where's that at?
1: I do not know the address.
0: That's cool. I mean, I just think it's cool. EQ Records.
1: Yeah.
0: Okay, cool.
1: Shout out to Jada again for putting me on a show. And then I have my very first headlining show at The Guardian, September 18th. Tickets are $15. That address is 1402 North Washington.
0: Oh, yeah, Washington, I was about to say. Just look for the old church, old white church with, like, green trim and all the people waiting to get inside.
1: Yep, I'm performing at a church, and I go by Moses, if that makes sense for you guys. We're going to be doing some really cool promo for that.
0: It's exciting. Man, make sure you got a photographer, all that stuff, because it's such a great space. And you're going to like the sound. The sound's good, too.
1: Is
0: it's
1: it?
0: Very, the acoustics in there are really good. But make sure you get it all dialed in, obviously, beforehand. You know what you're doing. I'm just saying, that space is huge.
1: Yeah.
0: Think church. Think a church and how a church sounds.
1: Yeah.
0: A lot of echoes. Well, it's been a pleasure, man. Thank you again for coming back on.
1: Absolutely. Thank you for having me.
0: Of course. And again, you're listening to People Talk with your host, Chris R., and tonight's guest,
1: Jalil Moses.
0: And this is KYRS Medical Lake Spokane, 88.1 and 92.3 FM. And thanks again, everybody who's been listening since day one. So I appreciate you.

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1: If a teen uses no method of protection during sex, they have an 85% chance of getting pregnant within a year.
0: And consent, it has to be clear, excited, and mutual. If it's not a yes, it's a no.
1: So if you're going to have sex, make it safer sex.

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We play 2 hours of retro punk rock, post-punk, hardcore, and new wave music. Tonight, a bit of a gothic electronic theme tonight. And so we just heard Muscoviet Mosquito from Clan of Xymox. Also in that last set, Muscle Bound from the band Club Music. We started off the set and the show this week with two songs from the legendary Pink Dots. It was Love in a Plain Brown Envelope, and the other song in there was 8 Minutes to Live. 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All right, let's get back into the music. We've got the band No More coming up in this next set, as well as some early New Order. Also, 39 Clocks coming up as well. We'll start things off here with a band out of, I believe it's Spain, Belgrado, and the song we're going to hear is Fragmenti Suata, starting off this next set. And you're listening to it right here on The Edge program on KYRS, Thin Air Community Radio.

So I imagine you're pretty concerned about the thumping coming from downstairs, and I totally get it. I totally understand. But I just got to say, don't worry about it. It's just DJ Shrimp Biscuit. I've got it all under control, man. Every Tuesday night from 8 to 10 p.m., I'm going to be in your basement channeling rare tunes forged in divine wizardly flame. That's right. I've turned your basement into a one-way ticket to White Label Euphoria, and you're invited. 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

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We're now approaching the top of the hour. That is Fad Gadget right there with Coitus Interruptus. Before that, we heard, a couple of songs in there from, actually, we heard one song from the band Jacuzzi, a Turkish band. It was Isteje Gibi Kulan. It was a song we heard from them. We heard Ultravox in there with My Sex. Also, in that last set, we heard Belgrado with the song Fragmenti Svata. And Human League, two songs from them. It was The Lebanon from 1985. The other song we heard in there, actually 83, 84, right around that time period. But the other song we heard in there was Human League when they were The Future. And we heard the song Dance Vision. That was around 1978. Let's get back into the music. We've got Einstürzende Neubauten coming up, as well as Cabaret Voltaire, and this one right here from Black Bug. This is Police Helicopter, right here on the Edge program on KYRS, Medical Lake Spokane, 88.1 and 92.3 FM.

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After 14 years and after 14 nights, make its own food for the Israelites. I want to live inside the heights, lies a machine out of sight. Not much air, breathing still, sleeping among the who did you kill? They closed your eyes and left you to rust. Many prayed for you to turn to dust. You need a man from hereabouts to find where you are. Take you out to find where you are.

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KYRS, Medical Lake Spokane, 88.1 and 92.3 FM. It is now approaching the top of the hour. That is David Bowie right there off of his album Low. The song is A New Career, A New Town. Also in that last set, we heard Laurie Anderson and Peter Gabriel with This Is The Picture. A couple of songs from Stereolab before that. It was Wow and Flutter. The other song in there was The Noise of Carpet. Cannonball with the song Hidden Wealth. And if you'd like to find out everything we played tonight, it's very easy to do. 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

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Doors open at 6 and the music beginning at 7. 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And prepare for liftoff with Slee Boy and the Easy Sleazies, bringing their psychedelic space jazz fusion from mellow melodic grooves to wild paint-shaking jams. 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

0: One pill can kill. Fentanyl kills 200 Americans a day. 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
1: One pill can kill.
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0: on Pacifica Radio in San Francisco. This is Flashpoints with Miguel Gabriel Molina. Today on the show, a special extended report on the situation in Cuba as the U.S. continues to tighten the screws on the Cuban Revolution. We'll be joined by Gloria LaRiva, just back from the U.S. embargoed nation of Cuba, with a lot of information. And we will rebroadcast our interview with the legendary Dolores Huerta, co-founder of the United Farm Workers. Dolores joined us again recently to speak out for the rights of people who do the hardest work for all of us and often get attacked, disparaged, sometimes even deported for their good work. All this and more coming up straight ahead on Flashpoints. Stay tuned. And you're listening to Flashpoints on Pacifica Radio. A little bit of a technical difficulty. I come to you via telephone, but we've got a powerful show for you today. And we begin with our continued drumbeat coverage of the United States government and some of their allies trying to sink, undermine, destroy the Cuban Revolution. I mean, after all, the U.S. already occupies a part of the island, but the people of Cuba, with extraordinary support from around the world, continue to resist. One of those supporters is a good friend of the show, Gloria LaRiva, who has been engaged at so many levels for so long with the Cubans, with the revolution. Gloria? Gloria LaRiva, you've been in the, welcome back to Flashpoints. Tell us what you've been up to and give us a sense of how bad the situation is. Am I exaggerating?
1: No, it's very, very hard. And every day the situation is getting worse. I just came back from Cuba about 5 days ago after taking a small delegation with a very large emergency delivery of more cancer medications and antibiotics for the children's hospitals for the Atue project. And yeah, I was just there in May, and it is more difficult for people. We stay in a hotel, a nationally run hotel that's not even on the radar of the U.S. It's permitted, but it's a very simple, humble place. But they've always been able to have electricity because they're near the hospital districts. And yet we had blackouts during that time, total blackout. We were there when the whole country shut down, and now it's shut down again. There's no power in the country. And these workers at the electrical power plants, I have met them. They work nonstop trying to bring back the power with extremely little fuel that they produce in Cuba. You know that there's been a blockade completely of the fuel since January. But it's getting very hard for people. And I want to just remark on some news. The United Nations General Assembly just had an extraordinary called session of the General Assembly, and they voted 136-9. To call for the U.S. once again to lift this blockade. It happens normally in October and November during the General Assembly, but this was called basically as an emergency request by Havana. Nine countries voted again for the blockade, including Israel, Argentina with its right-wing president, Milei, and other countries that have been pressured by the U.S. lately, Ukraine, of course, which is being armed to the teeth by the United States against Russia, North Macedonia, Paraguay, Morocco, Chechnya. But the thing is that 136 countries voted in favor of Cuba. However, as we know, the General Assembly has no power because the permanent five-member council, including the U.S. The U.S. blocks it every time. So it's really up to the people. We were there and we delivered medicines that, well, unless we bring it, it doesn't get to these hospitals because there's no income anymore in Cuba. People should understand that 48 hotels were shut down, the most exclusive hotels, the ones that bring money in for tourism. There's effectively no tourism in the country now. And the Sherritt Corporation, which I've mentioned before, they have suspended operations. They're the mining and cobalt Canadian firm, and that means there is no income coming from that, another major source for Cuba. The U.S. is literally strangling the island. And so there have been these economic measures, a very extensive list of measures that Cuba announced 2 weeks ago, and to open up the country to more foreign investment, to loosen up some of the restrictions that have taken place. And a lot of well-meaning people in the movement and others, you know, who are hearing about this are asking, is Cuba going capitalist? Is it abandoning socialism? I don't really think that's the question that needs to be asked. The burning question is, how are the Cuban people faring? What is Cuba able to do to bring food and money and fuel in? It's 7 months of a blackout. So they have opened up a program to make more attractive foreign investment. Keep in mind that the U.S. is adding more sanctions to any country that tries to invest. So here, Cuba is offering more investment opportunities, and the U.S. is saying anyone who comes in is going to get punished. So it's a very hard time for Cuba. One of the things they're allowing, it used to be that Cuba would not allow the foreign companies to directly employ the Cuban workers. You had to employ the workers through a Cuban agency, and that way to keep the foreign companies from saying, hi, we're your boss, you know, that kind of psychological control. But now they're going to allow direct employment of the workers. Of course, the union movement is strong in Cuba. Unions are highly encouraged in the island, and it will be up to the unions to make sure to represent the rights of the workers. So these are some of the things going on, Dennis.
0: That's a lot, and it's a lot of information that often doesn't get near the mainstream of the corporate press, which once again, by omission and silence, the corporate liberal press sustains this kind of behavior by the United States government, where they're all upset about Trump and certain of his dances. When this policy, which has been going on and on and on, devastating in terms of what a revolution could be, is just sort of accepted with silence, and really the corporate media is afraid to tell the truth about the story. Say a little bit more about the specifics of the struggle. You talked about, Gloria LaRiva, you talked about medicines that only you and others can deliver independently. Say something about what would happen if those medicines didn't make it there. Are people dying because they're not getting the medical care they need? Are they in jeopardy of dying?
1: Yes, people absolutely are dying. They're dying, and there's reports of, you know, over 100,000 people who can't get surgery because of the lack of sutures and other medicines. Only the extreme emergencies are being allowed now, and they still have to scramble for those supplies. Now, August 13 is Fidel Castro's 100th anniversary of his birth. It's a huge event in Cuba. It's been a preparation of a year, all kinds of activity to commemorate this, the man who really led the revolution time and again against the U.S.-backed Batista regime. And I think that there is speculation that the Trump administration is doing what they can to keep it from happening. The progressive movement of the world, whenever you come to Cuba, you work with what's called the Cuban Institute of Friendship with the Peoples. In Spanish,

0: Billings, with ICAP or Amistor and a number of other people who've been named, including other Cuban leaders, will be subject to sanctions, whether you're a U.S. citizen or a foreigner. And yet we're not going to stop going to Cuba. There are other ways to relate to Cuba. There's other ways to go there. But people need to protect themselves. And yet we want to say, don't get discouraged. This is now the time to extend our friendship with Cuba and the Cuban people. So I want to just give a way that people can write us. They can write us at info@hatueyproject.org. Hatuey is H-A-T as in Tom, U-E-Y, the great indigenous leader in Cuba who was murdered by the Spaniards in 1512. Anyway, info@hatueyproject.org. If you have any questions, how to get to Cuba, how to join a delegation, Hatuey, we're sending another big delegation of people to carry. We're loaded with medicine, high-level medicines, and Global Exchange is going, Code Pink is going, lots of groups are going to celebrate Cuba's revolution. We're not going to stop. Other measures may happen. The U.S. try to ban travel. We don't know. But they've done it before.
1: And this is, of course, not a new story for you, Gloria Oliva, who's been at the forefront of fighting for the People's Revolution in Cuba, for the right for it to exist. So far ahead of your time, somebody also who's been way ahead of his time is our own Miguel Gabilan Molina, who cares a great deal about this story and has been in the middle of our coverage. Gabilan, join us.
2: It's always good to have you on, Gloria. Thank you for joining us. And I always get concerned when you go out of the country and go to Cuba, especially in these times. But one of the things that we've seen, and we've seen the situation in Palestine, in Gaza, in the West Bank, where the Israelis have literally weaponized food, you know, to starve people, to, you know, weaponize medical, you know, medicines and so forth, you know, bombing hospitals, killing doctors, nurses, et cetera, et cetera. Well, the situation in Cuba is dire, you know, because their people are hungry. There's lack of everything, you know, as you were mentioning, you know, energy, electricity pumps, water through, you know, channels and pipes and so forth. Without electricity, you can't have flowing water. But that said, you know, the crisis of food, the embargo has caused massive shortages of food and medicines. But the biggest concern is we've seen the campaign in the Middle East, and we've seen how United States, you know, plays the games of war. You know, bombardment, you know, sending the bombs, the bombers, sending the jets, then send the helicopter gunships, and then rolling the tanks. Is, you know, with that said, is there a concern that, you know, the U.S. might, you know, once they decide, and if they decide, if for some reason, you know, world opinion and the masses in this country are able to stop it, it seems, you know, that at some point the U.S. will attempt to enter Cuba. Now, we already know there's a base in Guantanamo Bay, but with that, are people concerned about, you know, if the U.S. decides to invade Cuba, that there'll be bombardment? And again, Cuba doesn't have, you know, jet fighters, bombers, you know, to be able, you know, Scud missiles, ballistic, you know, bombs and so forth. Is there a concern that, you know, if the U.S. decides to come in, that they will come in like they've done in other areas and try to level, you know, the level the cities and then, you know, send in, you know, like they say, you know, boots on the ground? Is there concern about that? And if so, what is the country doing to prepare itself?
0: Thank you, Miguel. That's a very important question. People are worried about whether there could be a military attack. Cuba has always been prepared. In 1982, when the Soviet Union told Cuba that if you are attacked, we will no longer defend you, Cuba began what they called the War of All the People, a popular defense using newly formed militias, building networks of tunnels, all kinds of people's defense. Everyone knows where to go in case of war, but even more so right now. Everyone has been told, prepare an emergency pack. This is where you will go if there's an attack.

0: I think that Cuba is much closer to the United States, 90 miles away. As you said, Guantanamo base is right there, and Cuba has a right to defend itself and to demand the expulsion of the U.S. from its own territory. But right now, university students, young people, they're practicing their weapons. People are getting armed. They've always had that kind of defense, and they're preparing. But I think that the U.S. cannot put any troops on the ground. They can't even do that in Venezuela right now, even though this disgusting article from the New York Times of Sunday that says basically Marco Rubio is running Venezuela. He's controlling all the income that goes straight. The oil income goes straight into the Treasury Department of the United States, and he decides where the money goes in the country, including stopping the payments that Venezuela gave to the Cuban doctors, 15,000 now in Venezuela. And so yet troops can't land in Venezuela even. They cannot set foot in Cuba, but they can cause damage. The U.S. has always preferred sanctions, blockade, to overthrow rather than war. They prefer that because it's unpopular. They've never been able to weaken or overthrow the government. That's not going to happen. So they go on and on with this blockade, on and on with cutting every ounce of aid. So will they resort to that? I don't know. You know, they have this infamous kidnapping of President Maduro, and Trump has bragged he could do the same with Raul Castro. Well, Raul Castro and leaders and young people go, we're not afraid of you, and you're not going to take any of us alive. We will fight to the end. That's the language that's being spoken right now in Cuba, and it's really sad because at the same time, President Díaz-Canel and the leaders and the people and the youth go, we want peace. We've declared ourselves a zone of peace. Latin America, hands off Latin America. Where the U.S. is trying to return to the gunboat diplomacy and declaring Rubio a viceroy of Venezuela. I want to just say one thing. This man who was murdered in Maine, in addition to the Latino man who was murdered in Houston, this is the ICE on a roll, the doubling, tripling the murders, I mean the arrests, the deportations of people across the country, even though they're trying to do it quietly. They just murdered somebody. And there's emergency demonstrations going on all over the country, including the Bay Area. This is a war at home and a war abroad. And it's really time for us to make the connection between what's going on against Cuba, against Venezuela, against Iran, against Palestine. People are still being murdered in Palestine. And connect it with the need of the people here at home. Full rights for immigrants, the rights for the people, and the end of this aggression by these billionaires and the billionaire class headed by Trump.
1: You know, I think one of the biggest problems with this country one of the biggest problems with this country. The U.S. has been addicted to war since World War II. And bomb manufacturers, weapons manufacturers, ammunition manufacturers, you know, are just putting out at a high, you know, just a high rate. You know, war is money for the United States. And of course, you know, the allies, the colonial allies of the U.S. that don't condemn what the U.S. is doing. But the biggest, another concern that is had is that, you know, there was a recent election in Colombia. And the right winger won, and you know, he's a Trumpite. There's other, you know, Puerto Rico is in with the United States. You know, there's talk and rumblings about Peru and Ecuador. So it looks like, you know, are those countries, is the Cuban government and the country concerned that if the U.S. decides to take, you know, action and actually invade, that they'll be having support and possible troops or you know, the military support from these countries, Gloria?
0: Well, Puerto Rico's governor has bragged that they will support the U.S. in any action against Cuba. But, you know, the government is, it's a colonized country. It's colonized, and Yet the Puerto Rican people are very opposed to this. Very opposed. They have a high sense of solidarity with Cuba. So many Puerto Ricans are extending a lot of material aid. They're protesting the military operations inside their island. There is a right-wing turn, no doubt, among several Latin American governments and more and more pressure by the U.S. The Caribbean countries, many of them were forced to expel Cuban doctors. But this can't go on forever because these governments are also carrying out aggression against their own people. Whether it's Milei in Argentina or the other new leaders who are doing the bidding of the United States, it's really a very, in a way, discouraging time. But look at what happened with Palestine after decades, 70 years of the oppression of the Palestinian people, and the resistance that's been taking place that has woken up the world to be opposed to Israel and the U.S. involvement supporting Israel. It's never going to go back to the way it used to be. But the key is perseverance, activism at home, you know, finding ourselves, keeping united, and just being active in the Bay Area and across the country. I really, for those of us who listen to KPFA, appreciate Flashpoints and KPFA as an important entity of information. This is what we need. We need to break through the media lies. But the key is to unite these issues of defending immigrant rights, of defending the people across the world, their rights to have their sovereignty respected like Cuba. This is a very, very serious time for Cuba. But, you know, they've been through very hard times. It doesn't mean that this isn't the hardest time they've been through. They say that. But it can't continue. Look at what happened. Look at what people are seeing in the United States. It was just reported, about 10 days ago that Trump stole $1.5 billion from cryptocurrency while his co-investors lost a lot of money. I mean, that's not lost on people. These billionaires rolling around in their dough and their yachts.
2: He's sort of stumbling through the supermarket taking, I'll have three of these and two of those. I think Jared needs this. And what do you think I'm on? Whatever. Oh, it really
0: just struggle all over.
2: Control, and nobody will restrain him. And it is a phenomenon.
0: Yes, and we'll see what happens. You know, people are having some hope about the midterms, about 2028. But here you have Lindsey Graham, who died today. This extreme right-wing, super racist, white supremacist, vicious warmonger, and Democrat Congress people are like sad that he died. Like, oh, what a great man. This is, you can't depend on Congress. We have to depend on ourselves, regardless of the outcome of elections. Regardless of the elections, we've got to be active, organized, mobilized. And the first thing is to protest this latest murder by ICE and the murder of Araujo in Texas. The whole existence of, you know, we've forgotten the whole demand that we were expressing in 2006 during the great shutdown of the immigrant movement. Full rights, amnesty. We're saying like no deportation, shut down ICE, but we need to talk about rights for immigrants. Full rights for people who 10, 20, 30 years here. Now the U.S. government, Trump has extended to later July the beginning of deportations of 350,000 Haitians in the United States.
2: It's unbelievable.
0: They're here because of TPS, temporary protective status. They still have to be protected. It's a terrible situation.
2: By the way, I should say, just to say, tomorrow we're going to have an extended report on what's going on with the Haitian and that struggle in Haiti. so people should stay tuned for that as well. I'm sorry, go ahead.
0: No, no, great. I'm glad to hear that. And then while Trump is allowing free entry for white South Afrikaners, it's pretty shocking. I think it's shocking to the vast majority of the people of the United States. And in that lies our hope, that people will not continue tolerating this. But we've got to have an independent attitude and not depend on any Democrat, not depend on any politician making empty promises like they always do. You know, there's some hopeful things, you know, the Mamdani and the movement of people who are voting for what they see as socialists or independence, truly independence. I mean, well, it's all kind of, we're still having to see by the end of this year what takes place. But the key is not to give up, not to lose hope, and to keep supporting Cuba. Again, info@hotwayproject.org. We can put you in touch with any organization. We've had a great growing relationship with Global Exchange, with Code Pink, with Task Force on the Americas. We're all getting together to defend Cuba, to support Cuba, and to fight for our own rights. So.
2: All right, well, Gloria LaRiva, we always thank you for your good work. Miguel and I really believe in giving you a space to talk about the work you're doing and the struggle you've taken on. And you're really an example of a way to live in this world where you're paying attention to the other and the implications of the kinds of policies our own governments are carrying out. We hope we can obviously continue this ongoing dialogue with you. Gloria, if people want to follow up, know more about your work.
0: Oh, again, they can contact us at info@hotwayproject.org. And we'll put you in touch. We'll talk and answer any questions you have on how to help. Thank you.
2: All right.
0: Ellen.
2: All right. Thanks. Be safe now. Right. And you're listening to Flashpoints on Pacifica Radio now. We are honored to rebroadcast our interview with the exalted and inspirational co-founder of the United Farm Workers, Dolores Huerta. Listen to this.
3: My name is Dennis Bernstein. This is your daily investigative news magazine. And we are absolutely honored once again to welcome back to these airwaves Dolores Huerta, a hero of this show, of this community, and somebody who spent a lifetime fighting for the rights of the workers who do the hardest work, who make our tables beautiful with vegetables, and who often get abused, undermined, disparaged, discredited, and sometimes even deported for the work that they do. Dolores Huerta, welcome back to Flashpoints. Miguel and I are very happy that you could join us again today.
4: No, I'm happy to be here.
3: We're obviously happy to have you. These are very difficult times. We got elections coming up. We got a president in the White House who does not want to have free and fair elections and seems willing to take many different kinds of actions to undermine the elections. Your thoughts? What are you thinking about? It seems like we've got to really fight for the vote.
4: Well, I think he's trying at the federal level to interfere in elections at the state level. I don't think he's going to get away with that because definitely each state is going to put up a fight. But we know what his intentions are. I mean, when we talk about authoritarian rule, and this is exactly what he's doing, he's going to play it to the last detail as much as he can. And of course, the one thing that he's going to be met with on our side is resistance and a refusal to cooperate with his plan.
3: Are you alarmed at the level of sort of armed resistance to free and fair elections that we're seeing ICE, expanding forces of ICE, various actions being taken by the president to really stop people, to physically, if you will, stop people, to question people, to intimidate people? This is, we're at a new level of resistance to real free and fair elections, aren't we?
4: Well, and I think it's going to get worse because we do know that they have a lot of the information that they need. They, you know, a lot of people, we all encourage people to sign up so that they could get their Social Security number, so that they could pay their taxes, which they did, so they could be law-abiding people that lived in the United States of America. So they have all of this information. You know, they have people's names, addresses, they know where they live. And this is not going to stop. It's going to continue. It's going to be, I think it's going to, we've seen how bad it already is, but we know it's not over.
3: We're speaking with legendary human rights activist, worker rights activist, Dolores Huerta. And we're also joined by our own Miguel Gavilan Molina, who has known Dolores Huerta, Miguel, for a long time, haven't you?
1: Well, throughout the years, I followed Dolores. The first time I saw you, Dolores, was at a UFW rally that kicked off the first pilgrimage. I believe it was 1966, and I was 12 years old. And
4: then
1: yourself, the image on the stage, the red flag, the eagle. And the most important thing that particular day for me as a kid was that there was so many of us, so many brown people, and when there was no police that I could see, and I felt safe. You know, I felt safe, I felt comfortable, because in those days, we were getting raided in the fields almost weekly. You know, the airplane would come, then within 15, 20 minutes, here would come, you know, the what we called La Migra, the INS in those days, you know, to round people up and all that. That said, Dolores, there's a big concern, you know, because we know that here in the state and throughout the country, without the Latino vote, you know, the candidates aren't going to win. You know, that's becoming real apparent. The candidates, be it, you know, whichever party, there's a two-system party, Democrats and Republicans, now it's MAGA, you know, need the Latino vote. That said, you know, there's a big question, and the big question is, you know, I've been going to the rallies, you know, the whole No Kings Day rallies, other rallies to get ICE out. We took a walk from Napa to Dublin, you know, to stop the opening and reconstruction of a detention center up here in the East Bay, and I'm taking other actions. And work afterwards, there's analysis, people got together, the coalitions, and we talk about, you know, what can we do better, how can we get more people involved. And the thing that keeps coming up is, you know, the vote, you know, and the politicians wanting the Latino vote. And I've heard young people say, well, why should we vote for Democrats? Wasn't it Obama that set up detention camps? Wasn't it he that started the separate, you know, the grabbing of families? And then they said, wasn't it Bill Clinton who started, you know, called the militarization of the border with Gatekeeper? And, you know, I just kind of go quiet. I say, well, it's true. And now there's something happening, Dolores. There seems to be a upsurge of social Democrats. We saw just last week, you know, where Millar, you know, Quiroz, the 29-year-old member of the Democratic Socialist Party of America, you know, beat out 15-term incumbent Diane DeChetti, you know, in the Denver area in Colorado. And then we've seen more. We've seen the whole advancement of the socialist, you know, movement, where candidates swept primary races in Nueva York last week, and the insurgent leftists, you know, won the upcoming Michigan state primaries. And there's all of this movement. We've seen, you know, what happened in New York. We've seen the social Democrats who bring a message, you know, that people, especially me the young Democrats are fed up, you know, with a lack of leadership and the lack of direction, and they're going social Democrats because, you know, they're saying that, hey, you know, this country and the working class is being beaten down by higher cost of living, gas, housing, healthcare, and so forth. Do you see that movement, Dolores? You know, and is there people within the Democratic Party where, you know, the Social Democrats, which seems to be an arm of youth that are radicalizing the Democrats, do you see that spreading across the country?
4: Well, I can report that right here in the Central Valley of California, we have a Social Democrat who just beat a regular Democrat who was a sitting assembly person, Randy Villegas, and it's a surprise to everybody. But, you know, they had a lot of young people on the ground going door to door, you know, telling people why they needed to vote for somebody more progressive, because the Democrat that we had was what I call a MAGA-crat, okay? So we have a lot of these Democrats that then they get elected, and they're all corporate. They're all corporate.
5: I know.
4: One thing I would like to ask you to do, if you can, at some point, if you can do a show on consumers, because, you know, there's a Consumer Federation of America. I'm on the board, and we presented a bunch of bills in Sacramento. A lot of the Democrats voted against our bills. You know, they're supposed to be standing up for poor people, for working people. But then when it comes push to shove, they again go with the corporations, you know. So I think it's really a breath of fresh air to see that we have so many young people that are voting for social Democrats.
1: Well, it is happening, and it's surprising, but, you know, I've seen it, and it seems to be a youth movement, you know, within that particular movement of social Democrats. That said, what is it going to take? It seems that the Democrats are shifting left, and that gives, you know, the MAGA, the Republicans, you know, more ammunition to criticize the social Democrats as communists and, you know, terrorists and so forth. But yet, you know, we see that it's, you know, shaking up not just the Democrats, but also the Republicans. From that yes, Laura.
4: Go ahead. No, I was saying the Republicans.
1: No. I was just going to say, Dolores, that said, it seems like, you know, what's attracting youth is, you know, the youth are tired of the whole thing that deals, with a lack of housing and the government's recent position, where the madman in the White House yawned when he was asked about housing and the housing bill that was bipartisan that passed through. Well, the youth, you know, can't afford, you know, housing. And at this point, it looks like, you know, the Democratic Socialist agenda, which is, you know, rent freezes, abolishing ICE, and most important, ending U.S. aid to Israel. That seems to be grabbing, you know, the youth consciousness. And it goes against the Democrats in that sense, particularly when it comes to the issue of, you know, the Israeli and just the genocide being perpetuated against the Palestinians in Gaza and the West Bank. Do you see that as something that can magnetize other people to start joining in this, what I'm calling the rebellion within the Democratic Party?
4: Yeah, but I think that for the young people, you have to explain to them what socialism is. Because, you know, us OGs, you know, we're used to these terms, communism, socialism. But the young people, they don't know what that is. But I think one good way to inform them and teach them is that all of the things that we do not have in the United States of America, like universal health care, universal daycare, free college education, that there are countries in Europe, the socialist democracies, as they call them, that they have all of these benefits for their citizens. And so if all of these countries in Europe can have these benefits for their citizens, why can't we? The United States of America is the richest country in the world. We're the richest country in the world. But what we have here is capitalism. And obviously it's not working, because all we have to do is look out our doors, and we see poor people on the streets. We see homeless people on the street. We see what ICE is doing. Of course, I think right now we have fascism actually combined with this brutal capitalism. And that seems to be the policies that are governing our country.
3: Dolores, I wanted to ask you, do you feel it is harder to organize these days? People are more isolated. They're isolated through their computers. More things happen at home. People are working at home. Are there things that people need to be thinking about in terms of organizing for the future? You're a master at bringing people together. How do you suppose that we could bring more people together, do more organizing? It seems that people are actually afraid. Young people are actually afraid. All of us are afraid, given the kinds of threats that we see coming down from the White House, and the free expression of racism at the highest levels of government. They seem like they're willing to push forward a racist program despite whatever anybody says. People aren't afraid. These folks in power aren't afraid to say what they mean in terms of white power and control.
4: I think that the young people are really showing up. We had a big rally of the California City Detention Center up here in Antelope Valley. And we had a large number of young people that showed up. And if you look at all of the protests that have been made at the detention centers, a lot of young people are showing up. So I think we do have a lot of young people that are getting out there on their own. You know, they're risking their lives, many of them, in doing so. And I do believe that organizing, because we do have the internet where people can communicate, they can mobilize very, very fast, that I think in some ways organizing is easier. You know, I remember somebody asked me just today, how did you all organize the Great Boycott? Well, we don't have any internet. We had to send farm workers and volunteers to every city, you know, to talk to people in front of the grocery stores, at the churches, et cetera, et cetera, et cetera. There was no such thing as having internet communication. So in some respects, I think it's easier to organize these days. The one thing that we have to convince the young people is that getting the knowledge through the internet is one thing, and then showing up, that's the second thing. And we do see them showing up.
3: Again, you're listening to Flashpoints on Pacifica Radio. We are honored to have with us Dolores Huerta, co-founder of the United Farm Workers. Dolores has been really a lightning rod in bringing people together. The challenge is really now before the people to take on somebody who really acts like a fascist and to sort of expose and move forward. It does look, Dolores, like Trump is willing to actively try and shut people down, to intimidate them, to send people to the polls. This new army he wants to create based on the people who tried to sustain him in power after he lost his presidential bid, the second one. So it seems like a big challenge, bigger challenge than we've seen in a long time, given the kind of leadership and what these folks seem willing to do. And we happen to be in a war now, too, which is really troubling. And who knows where this is going to go in terms of Iran?
4: Well, I think that people have to take them on at the local level. I know in our area here near Bakersfield, California, in one of our little rural towns over here, they had the MAGA people out there trying to intimidate the people that were voting. And you know what we did? We brought mariachis instead, okay? so we had the mariachis. And of course, once people heard the mariachis, they wanted to come and see what was going on. And so that's the way that we have to counter them with mariachis, with music, with dancing, with jokes and making fun of them so they can see how ridiculous what they're doing is, you know? So they've been in front of our board of supervisors. You have these elderly white men that get up there and talk about, you know, people need to have IDs, et cetera, et cetera, et cetera. But the good thing is then you have all of these young, elder white women, okay? You have the raging grannies, and then they stand up and they counteract everything that they try to do, you know? So, there's a group there in Berkeley called Central Valley Matters, and they come down all the way from Berkeley and in the Bay Area to come down here to Bakersfield in the hot sun. And they go door to door. They just did for Randy Villegas, one of our candidates who is a Democratic Socialist, you know, and to get him past the primary. And he did win. So you have a lot of those great people out there right now. So even though we know it's horrible what we're seeing, what we're feeling, and the really strong authoritarian forces that we're up against, people are coming together. People are coming together to fight. I was in Minneapolis recently and was able to go there to George Floyd Square, where George Floyd was killed. Every Monday there in Minneapolis, people get together and they bring drums and they bring trumpets and they bring saxophones and trombones, and it's like a Dixieland, and they have a concert every Monday night in honor of George Floyd. And then we were able to go over to see where Brene Good was killed. And una indígena, an indigenous woman from Ecuador, was there, and her goal is to plant flowers all along the street where Brene Good was killed. And I asked her, I said, did you know Brene Good? And she said, No, I'm a neighbor of hers, but I did not know her. But somebody had to do something to honor her, and I am the one that's doing it. An indigenous Latina woman from Ecuador is making sure that people do not forget Brene Good. So you see all of this goodwill that's happening. We saw it in Minnesota. We see it all over where people are trying to stop the detention centers. We had it last night at the big rally that we had at California City. So people are coming out, and we just got to encourage more people to come out to make them understand how serious the threat that we are living under, that this is a very serious threat.
3: 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We're speaking with Dolores Huerta. I'm joined by our senior producer, Miguel Gavilan Molina, who is an old friend of Dolores, an organizer as well. Gavilan.
1: Yes. The most big concern for me, Dolores, is, a lot of this, Chicano, Chicanas, we came out of the fields, what I call, the fields of misery. And I know what it's like, back in the day when the airplanes would come, flying, we knew that they weren't spraying. These were planes that swooped down, and then within 15, 20 minutes, here comes, the INS, La Migra, and we'd find ourselves running. Running with the men, running with the women. A lot of the men would run towards the river and disappear into the woods and river. And eventually one of the foremen asked us, why are you people running? You're born here. You're citizens. It didn't matter. It was, they were coming after us. Well, of course, they didn't take myself, my siblings, my brothers and sister, my mother. But that kind of reaction was always, we felt so vulnerable. Well, now we have an ICE militia, that's a secret police, covered up. You don't know who they are. You don't even know what race they are. They got gloves. They're hooded. They're completely covered up. And one of the things that we do know is in Minnesota, when the murder of Alex Apredi happened, I believe there was four ICE agents. I think two or three of them were Latinos. And yes. And that's a little nerve-wracking for me, because I see the situation, where ICE now is changing their strategy. They'd go to parking lots, shopping centers, sometimes outside of churches. They'd go outside of courthouses and grab people as they were taking care of their business. But the new director, Mullen, has said, hey, we're stepping back, and we're not going to be so out there in the front. But they're going to be raiding work sites. And for me, as a child farm worker, work site means the fields, which are open. You know, and I mean, where do people run? Where do people go? We saw what happened in Coachella last year in the raid of that cannabis operation happening there in the Coachella Valley, where, you know, they got, I believe, over close to 300 people, because there basically is nowhere to run when you're out in the open. What can people do, especially, you know, the United Farm Workers? What do you think, Dolores, they can do, you know, when this happens? Should there be some kind of alert system, some kind of, you know, first respond, you know, action to go out there and protect the workers? Because to me, the most vulnerable, yeah, you're in factories, you're in packing houses, you might be in other facilities, but when you're out in the open, out in the fields, that's the most vulnerable. What do you think that should happen? Should the United Farm Workers, should other groups supporting the UFW come up with some strategies? You know, because to me, you know, they're going to be able to do massive roundups of farm workers. What do you think, Dolores?
4: Well, I can't speak for the United Farm Workers. As you know, I left the Farm Workers Union 20 years ago.
1: Yes.
4: But I know that the United Farm Workers, like us, like the Dolores Huerta Foundation, we're part of an organization called the Rapid Response Teams, you know, and we're the people that have been out there passing the little red cards, telling people what they have to do to protect themselves, to make sure that they have authorizations for their children in case they are picked up, to make sure that somebody can take care of their kids, you know. And, you know, just giving them some of the information that they might need, you know, in terms of just, alerting people, you know, that's the one thing I think that we can do, is if we know or see, as we know that have done in many places, they're using whistles, you know, to alert people. Now, for the farm workers themselves out there in the field, it's pretty hard. The one thing that they can do, if they have a union contract with United Farm Workers, they can tell the ICE field that they can't go in unless they've got a warrant with somebody's name on it, you know, that this is private property. But it's pretty hard because it's also open. So it's kind of a situation that they don't have very much of a defense. And of course, trying to take care of some of these families, you know, once they do get deported, to make sure that the family has food, that we can raise money to help them with their rents. We have done some of that work ourselves, you know. It's going to get bad. We know that thousands of people have already been picked up and deported, and people are in these horrible detention camps. And now, if you listen to the news today on KPFA, they were reporting how these detention centers, they got money. They had contracts with the government to get paid for these detention centers. And now, now they're selling the detention centers back to the government. So they're making even more money. They're making billions of dollars on the backs of the immigrants. It is disgraceful what is happening in our country right now.
1: Well, the detention centers are basically, Dolores, the warehousing of humans. And at the same time, you know, ICE and the federal officials claiming we're bringing job employments to your areas by the rounding up, kidnapping, and then warehousing of undocumented, you know, workers, undocumented refugees. And that's something I think that people, as you said, people are organizing, you know, to stop the opening of detention centers, to stop the construction of them. And there seems more and more, you know, individuals. When we attended the walk from Napa to Dublin a couple of weeks back, it was just great to see the diversity of people. And I said to myself quietly, wow, we're not alone. You know, we're not alone.
6: We're just about out of time. And in that context, Dolores, well, if there's one thing you'd like to say to encourage young people, to encourage all of us to act, what would you like to, what's your recommendation? What do you think people should be doing first among all of the things?
4: Well, I think we find ourselves in this situation. And even though we knew it was coming, we didn't know how to react, you know, or what the challenges were going to be. Now we kind of know. I think continuing the demonstrations at the detention centers is important because we know that people are dying in those detention centers because they're not being given their medications that they need, that they're in sanitary condition. We went before our board of supervisors here in Kern County to try to get the health department to go in there into the detention centers, and they're refusing to go in. And we had so many people that were saying, you've got to come in. People are getting sick in there. You can get communicable diseases. And then the people that work in the detention centers, they come back into the community. So it puts the whole community at risk. The other thing is that there's something that this is a biggie, okay? But Angelica Salas from Chirla, who we know is one of our leaders in the immigrant rights movement, she and her organization, and we're going to try to do the same thing here, are raising money to post bonds for the people that are in the detention centers. We know that takes a lot of money, but if you can raise money, you can post a bond for somebody, get them out of the detention center, then get them an attorney, to help them with their cases. But that's kind of a long haul, but it's something we should think about. And even if KPFA would do some kind of a major big fundraiser and say we're going to raise as much money as we can, like several hundred thousand dollars, how many people can we post a bond for and get them out of the detention centers, okay? Find attorneys for them. I'm just thinking of all the money that was spent on the election campaign, A lot of that money, we could have probably posted bonds for hundreds of people that are now in the detention center. So, like I say, this kind of it got us all by shock. We weren't expecting it to be so brutal. And I know it was very hard to be able to respond to this kind of brutality. But now that the smoke is clearing a little bit and the dust is settling, then we can find new avenues and new ways to try to stop some of this. The other thing, too, is we've got to go to our universities, our labor unions, and make sure that they don't have their money into the detention centers, because a lot of them do, but they turn over their money to money managers, and they don't know where they're putting that money in. Well, hey, a lot of times they put that money into the detention centers. And then I want to say one thing. When we get mad at the Democratic Party because we think they're not doing enough, we have to remember it was the Democratic Party that brought us the amnestia of 1986, okay? We always have to remember that the Democrats are the ones that have always stood up for the Latinos. And then we have to look at ourselves as Latinos. How many Latinos voted for Trump? And they voted because they thought he was going to create more jobs. Voted for him on the issue of abortion, on the issue of gay marriage, you know what I mean? So we've got to look at our values and see what's more important to us. And I know I've said this before. I'll say it again. Como dijo Benito Juárez, el respeto al derecho ajeno es la paz. Benito Juárez, the president of Mexico, he said, respecting other people's right to speech, a woman has the right to an abortion, a woman has the right over her own body, and if somebody lives with, marries, somebody of their own sex, it's their business, and that should not affect your vote.
6: Okay, we're out of time. Dolores, we're the founder of the United Farm Workers, a friend of this show and of all the people. We thank you for joining us.

And that does it for another episode of Flashpoints. Our executive producer is Dennis Bernstein. Senior producers, Miguel Gavilan Molina and Kevin Pina. Technical producer, Rod Akil. Our theme music written and produced by Charlie Lang. For questions and comments, email Dennis Bernstein at dennis@kpfa.org. 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
1: Hey, welcome to the program. On the line with us, our buddy Sabrina Hake, the federal trial attorney, 20-plus years experience specializing in First and 14th Amendment defense, contributor to numerous law journals and publications, including the Chicago Tribune. Sabrina Hake, HAAKE.substack.com, is the website for the Hake Take, which is her newsletter. And Sabrina, welcome back to the program. Your piece on court reform, it's literally titled Court Reform Just Became a Matter of Survival, I thought was seminal. It just absolutely, this has to be at the center of any kind of a small D or big D Democratic agenda. Can you tell us about it?
2: Sure, I totally agree. It has now moved to the very top of the agenda of any kind of reform, from Citizens United to climate change, everything we need to address. We have to start. All of those things get bumped now with court reform, and here's why. I mean, we've been coming to this pinnacle for a couple of years now. The court has expanded the executive authority under the most corrupt administration our country has ever seen. And it's bad timing, but it's worse than that. It's intentional. If you look at the two decisions that I just wrote about and compared them side by side, one is the Slaughter ruling, one is the Cook ruling, and they're completely contradictory. In Slaughter, the Supreme Court, the Republican majority, 6-3 ruling, said that Trump can fire any commissioner, director, commissioner, boards, etc., that govern the federal agencies. That governance has been non-political, non-partisan, and protected as independent decisions for almost 100 years. They completely reversed Humphrey's executor, under which the Congress had created quasi-independence for federal agencies, because judges don't have all the answers. The president doesn't have all the answers. Congress recognized that, and when they passed certain laws, like the Environmental Protection Act, they put in certain protections for the independence of those decisions. Now, the EPA director has always been appointed by the president. We've already seen that they're going to completely obliterate a lot of what the EPA stands for. But under Slaughter, he can now go in and fire all the advisory boards. And these have direct implications for human health and survival. One is the Chemical Safety and Hazard Investigation Board, the Science Advisory Board, Clean Air Advisory Board, Board of Scientific Counselors. Any person who rules against one of Trump's donors or makes comments that would hurt Trump's donors, primarily the fossil fuel industry, but of course Monsanto, all the chemical releases, all the toxic pollution that is coming out of his donors, they will now be circumspect in what they say to criticize those acts of pollution, and they will certainly be reluctant to enforce policies that run against these donors' commercial interests. The reason it's so appalling to me, that decision is the wrong decision without question in so many ways. And 15 minutes isn't enough time to go into why it's unconstitutional. But in general, Congress created these independent agencies with quasi-independent functions, recognizing the courts and the Congress's own inherent limitations in making scientific rulings. They're not engineers. They're not chemists. They're not weather predictors. They don't have the expertise to make these decisions. So they vested these executive agencies with that authority and made them bipartisan, non-political, and protected for a certain amount of time. The reason it's so shocking in this particular ruling is because the same day the Supreme Court came out with a completely contradictory ruling in Cook. So in Slaughter, they said that Trump can fire any commissioner, any director of any federal agency for no reason whatsoever. Which will now, of course, open that up to corruption, self-dealing, retribution, revenge, everything that Trump stands for. But then in that same afternoon, they came out with the Cook ruling that said just the opposite. In the Cook ruling, the court said that Trump cannot fire a Fed governor because there were certain trappings of independence that Congress intended when they created the Federal Reserve Board. This, of course, could be said about any federal agency that they just gutted under Slaughter. Right. But the reason this is so shocking to me, I just want to read what Roberts wrote the decisions, and he wrote a clause that tells you that the Supreme Court knew exactly what they were doing to the federal agencies that they were gutting in Slaughter with this rationale that they applied to Cook. And here's what Robert said. He said, in Cook, you have to protect federal governors with only for-cause removal because, quote, without such constraints in place, any perceived or alleged misstep could provide a ready pretext for a governor's removal, a fact that he would surely know and that would surely weigh on him as he decided what to say and how to vote. Nothing could be more corrosive of the independence that Congress sought to preserve. Roberts wrote this explaining why you can't fire a Fed governor.
1: Right. Because it would be- it could have been the dissent in Slaughter.
2: Exactly. I mean, but it's the rationale. It's the rationale that shows that the six Republicans on the court knew exactly what they were doing in Slaughter.
1: Yeah. Yeah.
2: That corrosive language that says it's going to wipe out the independence and corrode all of the actions of the Fed apply to every federal agency that they just did
1: and,
2: that.
1: And
2: to.
1: The first one Trump went after was the one elections. That is, yeah, it was designed to make our elections work smoothly. Which he does
2: exactly.
1: not want to have happen.
2: Which is chilling, but it also tells you what he can do to every agency mm-hmm. that Congress created. And Congress vested those agencies with quasi-independence so that they could do their job. SCOTUS now eviscerated that power, basically saying they're going to make the decisions. The executive is going to have complete power over who can serve and what, which also has First Amendment implications that the court didn't get into, but that's another topic. Mm-hmm. But they know what they're doing because in Slaughter and Cook the same day, they said just the opposite. They said you can't corrode the independence or the people are going to politicize their own opinions and rulings. And that's exactly what happened. So court reform has now become a matter of survival. I'm a bit worried, Tom, that it's a bit too dry. I don't know if candidates can run on it successfully. I mean, if J6 wasn't enough to get 91 million people to the polls, 91 million people after they saw J6 didn't even bother to vote. So how are you going to go from something that salacious and that in your face and that obvious for 91 million people who didn't vote for that? How are you going to get them to get upset about court reform? How do you make this very esoteric topic, which is a matter of their lives and life and death, how do you make them understand that?
1: In the election of 1980, actually arguably in the election of 68 and 72, court reform was a huge issue. I mean, largely because of the Brown versus Board decision. And you had Fred Koch, who was paying for billboards for the John Birch Society that were all over America. There was one just down the road from our home in Lansing, Michigan, that said impeach Earl Warren. This issue of fixing the court was a major motivator for the Republican base throughout the 70s, the 80s, well, the 60s, certainly. You know, the 70s and the 80s. And but although, you know, Nixon had with his appointment, I believe it was his appointment of Powell that flipped the court to the right. Am I remembering correct?
2: That sounds right. Yeah.
1: In 72. So, you know, that kind of took a lot of steam out of it. But the Republic, you know, I lived through that. My dad was a Republican activist. My brother was a Republican consultant for Republican politicians in Michigan, you know, just on the state level. And it's just a matter of the party itself and the wise elders in the party making a hell of a lot of noise about it. And I don't understand. You know, I can get where, you know, a national health care program or free college, you know, where you've got health insurance billionaires and corporations that are pouring money down the throats of Democratic as well as Republican politicians or the banks, you know, with regard to education. I get how those can become, quote, controversial within the Democratic Party. I don't understand how court reform becomes controversial inside the Democratic Party. What am I missing?
2: I don't think it's controversial. There is some worry that whatever you try to do, Republicans will push back the next time they're in office.
1: Sure.
2: But I want to say a little bit about specific court reform.
1: Okay.
2: Alito and Roberts, to a certain extent, this court has already said nobody can regulate us. Nobody can impose ethics rules on us. If Congress just sticks to ethics reforms, which everyone should probably agree with, this court, this iteration of this court, will overrule anything that they pass.
1: Sure.
2: They will say nobody can regulate us. So Congress needs to go past that and get straight to the jurisdiction issue under the exceptions clause. So first of all, they need to
1: Article 3, Section 2.
2: Yeah. And the exceptions clause says Congress, not the court. Congress decides what appellate court jurisdiction the Supreme Court has. They have original jurisdiction over certain things that make sense, like beefs between two states. They have original jurisdiction that's limited and spelled out. But when it comes to appellate jurisdiction, which is what they're doing, which is what the Slaughter case, the Cook case, anything that they review is an appellate decision. Congress can go in and completely restrict the Supreme Court's ability to act in those cases. I would suggest that Congress take away the Supreme Court's appellate jurisdiction over any case that turns on scientific expertise.
1: Yeah.
2: And of course, this will affect climate. This will affect fossil fuels. This will affect anything that regulates Americans' health and survival, because this court is elevating corporate interests over human interests. I mean, the whole reason they accepted the Cook decision, saying that Trump can't fire without cause, is because they're protecting the stock market. They're protecting money. They're protecting the bond market. Everything they did in Cook is to protect the financial system. But in Slaughter, they're ruling that Trump can basically...
1: That's just protecting people. Now, you know, I discovered this when I was writing my book on the Supreme Court, that just during the 8 years of the Reagan presidency, Republicans introduced more than 100 pieces of legislation that included a court stripping paragraph. A paragraph saying the Supreme Court may not rule on this this issue. None of them, to the best of my knowledge, became law. And there have been a half a dozen or a dozen maybe that have become law since then that contain a court stripping provision, but they're

0: Republicans have $80 million more than Democrats, and Republicans will go to bat to reform the court to protect corporate interests. They're all about money. The little guy doesn't have that money.
1: Yep. And the Republicans have 250-plus billionaire families supporting them. Right. There are three that support the Democrats. So, the great Sabrina Hake. You've got to read her newsletter. Subscribe to it. It's called Hake the Hake Take, H-A-A-K-E. You can find it over on Substack. Easy to track down, or just go to sabrinahake.substack.com. Sabrina, thank you so much.
0: Thank you for everything you do.
1: Back at you. It's always great talking to you. In the Tom Hartman Book Club today, our book is by Frantz Fanon, and it's The Wretched of the Earth. This is from the chapter On National Culture on page 145. It sort of reads like Thomas Paine, actually. Each generation must discover its mission, fulfill it, or betray it in relative opacity. In the underdeveloped countries, preceding generations have simultaneously resisted the insidious agenda of colonialism and paved the way for the emergence of the current struggles. Now that we are in the heat of combat, we must shed the habit of decrying the efforts of our forefathers or feigning incomprehension at their silence or passiveness. They fought as best they could with the weapons they possessed at the time, and if their struggle did not reverberate throughout the international arena, the reason should be attributed not so much to a lack of heroism, but to a fundamentally different international situation. More than one colonized subject had to say, "We've had enough." More than one tribe had to rebel. More than one peasant revolt had to be quelled. More than one demonstration had to be repressed for us to stand firm, certain of our victory. For those of us who are determined to break the back of colonialism, our historic mission is to authorize every revolt, every desperate act, and every attack aborted or drowned in blood. In this chapter, we'll analyze the fundamental issue of the legitimate claim to a nation. The political party that mobilizes the people, however, is little concerned with this issue of legitimacy. Political parties are concerned solely with daily reality. And it is in the name of this reality, in the name of this immediacy, which influences the present and future of men and women, that they make their call to action. The political party may very well speak of the nation in emotional terms, but it is primarily interested in getting the people who are listening to understand that they must join in the struggle if they quite simply want to exist. We now know that in the first phase of the national struggle, colonialism attempts to diffuse nationalist demands by manipulating economic doctrine. At the first sign of a dispute, colonialism feigns comprehension by acknowledging with ostentatious humility that the territory is suffering from serious underdevelopment that requires major social and economic reforms. And it is true that certain spectacular measures, such as the opening of work sites for the unemployed here and there, delay the formation of a national consciousness by a few years. But sooner or later, colonialism realizes it is incapable of achieving a program of socioeconomic reforms that would satisfy the aspirations of the colonized masses. Even when it comes to filling their bellies, colonialism proves to be inherently powerless. The colonial state very quickly discovers that any attempt to disarm the national parties at a purely economic level would be tantamount to practicing in the colonies what it did not want to do in its own territory. And it is no coincidence that today the doctrine of Cartierism is on the rise just about everywhere. Cartier's bitter disillusionment with France's stubborn determination to retain ties with people it will have to feed, whereas so many French citizens are in dire straits, reflects colonialism's inability to transform itself into a nonpartisan aid program. Hence, once again, no need to waste time repeating, better to go hungry with dignity than to eat one's fill in slavery. On the contrary, we must persuade ourselves that colonialism is incapable of procuring for colonized people the material conditions likely to make them forget their quest for dignity. Once colonialism has understood where its social reform tactics would lead it, back come the old reflexes of adding police reinforcements, dispatching troops, and establishing a regime of terror better suited to its interests and its psychology. Within the political parties, or rather parallel to them, we find the cultured class of colonized intellectuals. The recognition of a national culture and its right to exist represent their favorite stomping ground. Whereas the politicians integrate their action in the present, the intellectuals place themselves in the context of history. Faced with the colonized intellectuals' debunking of the colonists' theory of a pre-colonial barbarism, colonialism's response is mute. It is especially mute since the ideas put forward by the young colonized intelligentsia are widely accepted by metropolitan specialists. It is, in fact, now commonly recognized that for several decades, numerous European researchers have widely rehabilitated African, Mexican, and Peruvian civilizations. Some of

0: been surprised by the passion invested by the colonized intellectuals in their defense of a national culture. But those who consider this passion exaggerated are strangely apt to forget that their psyches and their egos are conveniently safeguarded by the French or German culture whose worth has been proven and which has gone unchallenged. I concede the fact that the actual existence of an Aztec civilization has done little to change the diet of today's Mexican peasant. I concede that whatever proof there is of the once mighty Songhai civilization does not change the fact that the Songhais today are undernourished, illiterate, abandoned to the skies and water, with a blank mind and glazed eyes. But as we have said on several occasions, this passionate quest for a national culture prior to the colonial era can be justified by the colonized intellectuals' shared interest in stepping back and taking a hard look at the Western culture in which they risk becoming ensnared. Fully aware that they're in the process of losing themselves and consequently of being lost to their people, these men work away with raging heart and furious mind to renew contact with their people's oldest inner essence, the furthest removed from colonial times. Let us delve deeper. Perhaps this passion and this rage are nurtured, or at least guided, by the secret hope of discovering, beyond the present wretchedness, beyond the self-hatred, something that redeems us. The Wretched of the Earth by Frantz Fanon.
1: Has Marco Rubio become the viceroy of Venezuela? Have we become what we were back in 1910? I mean, this is the way Teddy Roosevelt ran the country, right? And William Howard Taft. I mean, you know, Teddy and his Rough Riders and, you know, let's just take over poorer countries. And it really was the McKinley presidency, you know, prior to that. But there was really a kind of a downside back then, although we did get cheap pineapple from Hawaii when we took on the royal family there and ultimately incorporated Hawaii as a state. And we got cheap bananas from Central America and that kind of thing, and thus the phrase Banana Republic. But it's been a long time since the United States did this, where we just basically took over a country and ran it for our own benefit, not for the benefit of the people in the country. It's, you know, on an extractive basis. This was what Europe was doing with the whole world, you know, for 500 years. It's how North America got, quote, discovered by white people, only to discover that, hey, it was a fully occupied continent. And then, you know, got about the business of killing millions, perhaps tens or hundreds of millions of Native Americans. It's how Australia got discovered by white people, you know, et cetera, et cetera, et cetera. But apparently we're, and so this old colonial model, I mean, the Europeans repudiated this, you know, read King Leopold's Ghost about how the Belgians, you know, the just insane stuff that they did to the country that's now the Democratic Republic of Congo, or, you know, the Spanish history of the conquistadors in the Americas, the British history of the conquest of North America, France's history of the conquest of parts of East Africa, or West Africa, rather. I mean, it just goes on and on and on. But we all thought that was behind us. And now we've got serious reporting over the weekend from the New York Times, who, by the way, speaks Spanish, so I guess that would probably make him a little more logical person for this role, has been functionally acting as the viceroy, that's the word that the Times used, of Venezuela, ever since we abducted their president. And now you've got, you know, Maduro and his wife are in a jail, and Trump is basically saying to them, if you will come out and say, yes, we manipulated your election with Venezuelan voting machine software, which, by the way, isn't a thing. This is the conspiracy theory that came from nutcases like Laura Loomer and Candace Owens and whatnot, but nonetheless, that, Trump, the story that we're hearing is that Trump is dangling a pardon for Maduro, or maybe even a return to power, if he'll simply say that he helped rig the 2020 election to keep Trump from getting back into office. But in the meantime, the Times said this is like parents handing out allowances to children. Why? Because, I'll just quote from the New York Times. Marco Rubio effectively controls Venezuela's finances, the distribution of its natural resources, and its government, and is deeply involved in the country's day-to-day operations, end of quote, while maintaining regular contact with Delcy Rodriguez, who is the acting president. She was formerly the vice president. And she's basically just doing whatever Rubio tells her to do. And she's in a situation where she has no choice, because we've set it up so that all

0: of their oil revenue, which is the principal, you know, external revenue for the state and internal as well, but in particularly the exports, all of that money is coming to the United States now instead of to Venezuela. And then Marco Rubio distributes that money back to Venezuela as he sees fit. And he specifies what Rodriguez may spend that money on and what she may not spend that money on. And, you know, frankly, we don't know the details of that because none of this is public. It should all, I mean, you know, if we're running another country, you would think that Congress at least would want to investigate that and find out what the hell's going on. And I suspect that if the Democrats take back the House, the Senate, or both, you are going to see an investigation like that. But right now, this is just wild stuff. And it because Rodriguez can't spend a penny without Rubio giving it to her, essentially, and giving her permission. The New York Times said it's like parents handing out allowances to children. It gives Rubio immense leverage over Rodriguez, who depends on the money to pay workers and prop up the national currency. Orlando Perez, who is a professor of political science at the University of North Texas at Dallas, says this makes a mockery of Rubio's claim that, you know, the whole thing with Venezuela was to return democracy to the country. Yeah, right. Kenneth Roth, the former head executive director of Human Rights Watch, said Trump has turned Venezuela into an effective U.S. colony with Marco Rubio as the viceroy and Washington controlling the country's oil revenue and dictating major foreign domestic policies. Democracy has been relegated to a distant future. And then Bradley Simpson, a historian at the University of Connecticut, says we are literally back in the dollar diplomacy days of the 1910s. When the United States invaded countries and took over their financial systems and ran them as effective colonies. And then he asked the question, where is the OAS, the Organization of American States? Where is the United Nations in denouncing this? And which is a good question. I think that, you know, Trump has effectively cowed the world. I mean, he's taken on the UN. We're still not paying our dues to the UN. The UN is looking at maybe running out of money at the end of this summer. We're just bashing NATO. He destroys friends and enemies. Anybody who gets in his way, he just destroys them. And so I think these people are just afraid of it. Meanwhile, Congressman Ro Khanna, who has, you know, he's been on this program every other weekend, every other week, takes your calls for an hour, and has been doing that for, what, 6-7 years at least, Sean, something like that. And he learned about doing this from his friend and mentor, Bernie Sanders. Ro Khanna is about as close as you can get. I guess AOC is probably a little closer, but, you know, to being kind of a protege of Bernie's. And, you know, it's, I don't think it's a secret that he would like to become president someday. And I think that there's a very real chance that he will run for president in 28. And I think there's even a possibility he could become president. I was frankly surprised he didn't get in the Senate race in California, or the governor's race, which is a more traditional stepping stone to the presidency. But he's a guy in a hurry, and I have tremendous respect for Ro Khanna. I've gotten to know him both on the air and off the air, and this guy is really brilliant. He's genuinely brilliant. And he went over to Israel to visit a Palestinian village in the occupied West Bank. And the village is called Zerbet Zanuda. And it's a village, a little Palestinian village that used to exist. And the local settlers came in and killed some people and drove people off and bulldozed the houses and tore down the school. And now it's just a bunch of empty, you know, old house foundations that eventually the settlers are going to claim and build on. So Ro Khanna, Congressman Khanna, and his party are there in a little bus, and the settlers show up with guns and start yelling at them and calling them obscenities and pointing their guns at them and kicking the wheels of their tires, the tires of their car. And this isn't the only time this happened. CNN reported the four settlers attacked a group of journalists, including CNN reporters, who were traveling through a different area north of the Palestinian city of Ramallah on Saturday. I've been to Ramallah. The settlers blocked their roads, blocked the roads with their cars, and began attacking the reporters' vehicles with wooden clubs and metal rods. you know, Israel is increasingly resembling South Africa, apartheid South Africa, where an awful lot of the apartheid was not enforced by the state, although the mechanism and structure was there. It was enforced by people like these Israeli settlers, by white people who simply, if they saw something black people had and they wanted it, they simply took it, and they killed whoever got in their way. It's incredible. A lot to talk about today. With regard to Lindsey Graham, I just wanted to, you know, my take on Lindsey Graham is that this guy always wanted to be a statesman, to be seen as a statesman, and really never was a statesman. He was really a beta looking for an alpha in all cases. He was the follower looking for the leader. And when he was following John McCain, when he was a part of the Gang of Eight, and John McCain had real principles. I didn't agree with all of them, but he had real principles. And so Lindsey Graham had real principles. And then John McCain died, and so Lindsey Graham needed somebody else to attach himself to, you know, sort of like the lampreys on the sharks. And so he attached himself to Donald Trump, and then, of course, he lost all his principles. So most recently, he was seen at Disney World with a Little Mermaid bubble wand. This is right after he'd talked Trump into bombing Iran and killing a whole bunch of little girls. And he has said that Israel should use nuclear bombs on Palestinians, that he has fought to strip abortion rights for American women. Trump turned it into all about Trump. Graham was supposed to be on Meet the Press, so Trump called in to Meet the Press and said, yes, I talked to him just before he died, and he said he's got the votes for the Save America, which is obviously a lie. I mean, you know, Trump lies as easily as he breathes, so here we are. My op-ed today, my daily takeover at the Hartman Report, is titled The Oligarch's Warning: This Fall, America Decides Which of Russia's Four Futures to Follow. And what got me started on this was a couple of things. The first is that Friday afternoon, the Trump administration released this formal proposal to ring Lafayette Square. Now, Lafayette Square is this park right across the street from the White House. It's where Trump had the National Guard tear gas people so that he could, at the end of his first term, so he could walk out there with a Bible, because there's a church on the other side of the park. He could walk out there with a Bible for a photo op. Remember that? That's Lafayette Square. People have been gathering to protest in Lafayette Square since John Adams became the first president to live in the White House, or the second president of the United States, John Adams, in 1801. And which was the final months of his term, in fact. and it's just been, or perhaps it was 1800, but it's just been... I mean, this is where the suffrage movement, you know, during Alice Paul and her Silent Sentinels, they call themselves, these women who stood in Lafayette Park through the winter. I mean, just a continuous vigil demanding the right for women to vote, which ultimately led to the passage of the right, you know, of the 19th or 20th Amendment that gave women the right to vote in the United States. And but Trump, you know, he's preparing to steal an election. I think that's fairly obvious to everybody now. And if he pulls it off, there's going to be a lot of pissed off people, and they're going to be in the streets, and they're going to be protesting. And so he's just making sure that they can't get close to the White House. That's my take on what's going on. I mean, governments that trust their own people don't wall themselves off from them. Fortress states do. And that's why this op-ed or this article in the Economist magazine over the weekend just really rang. It just got me. I mean, it just, phew. This is an amazing article. And what they had done, there's the richest guy in Russia is a guy named Andrei Melnichenko. And, you know, he started out as a crook in college, running an illegal gambling operation with the local, paid off the local police to be his protection. And he's become, you know, the biggest crook in Russia, the biggest oligarch in Russia. But he's also a fairly thoughtful guy. He's a very, very smart man. The profile of him is amazing. And, you know, for 20 years, he had that deal with Putin where I don't involve myself in politics, you don't involve yourself in my business. And then Putin came after one of his businesses in 2023. And so Melnichenko gave $335 million to a private children's school for gifted children that operates under Putin's personal patronage, and suddenly all the charges got dropped against him. I mean, this is how Trump is doing things, right? Selling pardons, selling legislation. Hey, the fossil fuel industry, give me $1 billion and I'll cancel all those windmill projects. That kind of thing, right? That's a fully realized oligarchy. It's what Trump is trying to put into place here. It's what Putin has in Russia. And Melnichenko told The Economist that he can see only four possible futures for Russia. He said it could crawl back to a victorious West as a defeated vassal, but that would be like a Treaty of Versailles kind of scenario, and would be setting up a world war, just like the Treaty of Versailles set up World War II, number one. He said, number two, it could settle permanently into China's orbit as basically a source of resources with a faint appearance of independence. Number three, it can fragment into civil war with warlords, oligarchs and whatnot in regional areas fighting each other over pieces of a nuclear-armed state. Or finally, it can finish its transformation into essentially a North Korea kind of state, or I would argue something like East Germany, which Putin used to run. Putin was the head KGB guy in East Germany, and that's definitely the direction they've been heading. And that fourth scenario, according to this article in The Economist, is actually under serious discussion in the Kremlin. So what does, and Melnichenko has a fifth solution. He says, my suggestion is that you just let the oligarchs run the country. We know what's best. And of course, you know, we've got oligarchs here saying the same thing. You know, Peter Thiel saying that democracy and freedom are incompatible. So I think that there's a parallel here for the United States, that we're looking at a few options. The first is aristocratic dictatorship, right, where Trump finalizes our alliance with Moscow, Beijing, and the Gulf monarchies and breaks all our ties with other democracies. The second is civil war, which, you know, there are some right-wingers who have been pushing for this forever. The third is a slow imperial decline, which Trump has already begun, like Great Britain experienced after the two world wars. And the fourth is a democratic renewal. Now, this is an option that's not available to Russia right at the moment because they never really had a functioning democracy. And most of the people who could bring it about in Russia are now dead or in prison. But here in the United States, it's still a possibility. We fought back the oligarchs in 1861. Abraham Lincoln took on the oligarchs of the Confederacy and beat them. And then we fought back the oligarchs again in 1933. Franklin Roosevelt took on the oligarchs and beat them. And, you know, 80 years, you know, between each of those things, and here we are 80 years out from the end of World War II, and the oligarchs are rising again. So the question is, you know, what are we going to do? How are we going to do it? And this is my big concern, is that this might be our last chance to actually say, we're going to go down that road that Lincoln and FDR went down. We're going to defend democracy. We're going to rebuild the middle class. We're going to make America a functioning democratic republic rather than a corrupt, oligarchic, tin pot dictatorship like Donald Trump is definitely trying to create, and to a large extent has, in the United States right now. And that depends on you and me showing up, you know, on all of us showing up at the polls and waking up our friends. Dave in Holyoke, Massachusetts. Hey, Dave, what's on your mind today?
1: Hi, it's great to talk to you. I was listening to your discussion with Sabrina Hake about the destruction of the federal agencies and firing agency heads. And I'm wondering what the possibility would be if the Democrats do retake Congress, that they could just vote to reauthorize all those federal agencies that Trump has destroyed, just recreate them. Use the Article 3, Section 2 powers, you know, under such exceptions that Congress shall make.
0: Yep.
1: And say that these, you know, these agencies.
0: You can't rule on these things.
1: Be fired for cause.
0: Yeah.
1: Except for cause. And just redo everything. And if the Republicans want to relitigate it and take it to the Supreme Court, they can knock themselves out.
0: Yeah.
1: But I think that's one of the things that Democrats should consider if they retake Congress.
0: Yeah, I absolutely agree. And I'm sure that that's probably pretty high on their list. Dave, thank you. That was a good one. Don in Pittsburgh, Kansas. Hey, Don, what's on your mind today?
2: Good morning, Tom. Well, you know, I'd sort of in the vein of what you were talking about, there's sort of an upcoming crisis, you know, where the decent people in this country are organizing. I mean, they fight back. They're not as coordinated, but they're trying.
3: Yeah.
2: And the great weakness I see of the Trumpian forces is they've gotten themselves into a real pickle in the Middle East. I mean, if they had just left well enough alone, they could have skimmed money off that for another 10 or 15 years. But they've pushed it, and now they're going to get pushed out. I mean, the Iranians ain't going to take this.
3: Yeah.
2: I don't particularly like them. I remember when they took power. They're not a great bunch of guys. But nonetheless, this is being fought on their turf.
3: Yeah.
2: And, we lost half of our radars and advanced equipment in the first round of this.
3: Yeah.
2: And they moved it from all over the earth. They moved all that stuff, all that they could scrape together, and have brought it there again. And, once again, have a pretty credible force. But I just can't imagine them winning because, we're the interlopers, and the Iranians, whatever their faults, they live there.
0: Yeah, and now Trump has resealed off the, he's saying everybody can go through except the Iranians. And it's going to take a hell of a lot of ships in the region to defend that, and every single one of them is going to be a potential target of Iran. I mean, Trump insisting on belligerence in every circumstance, regardless of cost, I think is real, real dangerous. I don't think this is going to end well for us.
2: Well, tell me, what role do you think conscription, because there's a lot of talk on the right, and even on some people on the left, about national service, and it doesn't have to be militaristic and everything. But they want conscription back bad, because they're not doing so well in recruitment.
0: Yeah. Yeah, I think that as warfare becomes more and more mechanical, more and more AI-driven, more and more, drones and bots and things, I think the odds of a draft returning are pretty slim, as much as I think we should have one. I'm an advocate for it, but yeah, I'm with you. Don, thanks for the call. Dave in Federal Way, Washington. Hey, Dave, what's up?
4: Hey, not too much, Tom. Hey, I wanted to mention something about, Trump taking away the Secret Service protection for John Bolton and why that's important. Bolton was a target of the Iranians for years.
0: Yeah.
4: Okay. And now Trump's, making a big drama out of supposedly they're targeting him. And look, Tom, I hear you on this the police state thing, but I think you're actually being generous, in my opinion. Again, I think it's more like nationalist socialism. I heard a Trump supporter just over the weekend say, if Trump can't get a win in Iran, he can't get a win in Ukraine, he's going to settle for a win in Cuba. I'm like, come on, man. What is more Hitlerian, for lack of a better word, than that?
0: Yeah. No,
4: these guys are just trying to make profit.
0: Yeah. Yeah.
4: They're trying to make profit off of all this.
0: And look good. I mean, Trump needed a distraction from Epstein, so he got Iran. And now he needs a distraction from Iran, and probably Cuba will be that. But he's going to have a hard time getting his, distracting us from the fact that the price of oil is going back up again.
4: Yeah.
0: So it's
4: good. Yeah, but the regime will even make money off of that, though.
0: Yeah. Oh, yeah. They absolutely will. I mean, they've got pipelines and things. They don't just need the straits. Dave, thank you for the call. It's great to hear from you.

0: defeat.
1: Will in Bushkill, Pennsylvania. Hey, Will, what's on your mind today?
2: I'd like to make a comment about the Graham Plattner, you know, issue, and, sure. and then get your thoughts on it. Apparently, I'm kind of an island here, and I'm pretty much, not completely, but in the minority on this thinking. I'm going to say straight up, first off, background, my wife is a hardcore feminist. She's 72, has been her whole life, God bless her. I wouldn't marry anyone else. And my daughter is a lesbian, gay and married to a woman. I'm as feminist as you get as a guy. I couldn't be anymore. And it's not BS. I want everybody to have full rights. Yeah. With that said, I am skeptical of the story of this latest woman who said that, you know, basically, essentially, that Graham Plattner basically raped her.
1: Yeah.
2: And the idea, here's why. It's sort of psychological, but I mean, I don't know. I'm not saying, I don't think we know. And the reason why I say that is because she was in a long-term relationship with him for 2 years, right? Now that doesn't mean rape doesn't happen. Of course it does. You know, we all know that.
1: Rape happens in marriages. I mean, you know, and this guy had a history of being a blackout drunk. So, I mean, even if you wanted to rationalize it that way, it really doesn't matter at this point, Will, whether she's telling the truth or not, whether he is. I mean, he's so badly damaged by this that if he stays in the ballot.
2: No, I got all of that, Tom. Okay. I agree. Yeah. All that. Of course, and if you, yes, rape and marriages happens all the time, unfortunately. That's not my point. My point is this, that she says that, and I told him for Plattner, let's be honest, but what really, really hurts me is that across the political spectrum, pretty much they piled onto Plattner and just basically, I mean, pretty much, sure. I mean, there's some exceptions, and just basically said he's lying and he's a abuser. Quack, quack, quack. Okay, the reason why I'm not ready to say that. The woman that she, you know, yeah, she seems intelligent, articulate, she seems sincere. All this is true. What really makes me wonder, though, if you were in a relationship with someone for, you know, a long term, 2 years is pretty long, you agree politically with them 100%, wouldn't you maybe consider, maybe, and of course I'm a male, I'm not female, so I've never been raped, but wouldn't you consider the option at least of contacting Plattner and saying, look, Graham, we know this happened.
1: Yeah.
2: This was horrible. And at some point, you have got to come clean on this. But I'm gonna remain quiet until after the election.
1: Yeah. Again, Will, this is all that, you know, and we can, maybe they should have, and maybe he should have. And she said she told him she didn't ever want to have contact with him again, and he backed off and hadn't had contact with her. But that's all psychodrama now. You know, water under the bridge.
2: I think Susan Collins is going to win now. This is the real damage.
1: It's going to depend on who they pick.
2: They're going to stay home.
1: I think well, if they pick this guy, what's his name? Troy
2: Jackson.
1: Jackson. Thank you very much. Who is a former state senator? He's a Bernie-crat, basically. He's got very similar politics. He's well known. He ran for governor. He didn't win, but you know, the establishment was very much against him. If they pick him, I think that there's a pretty good chance. If they don't pick him, I think it's going to be so disheartening to people in the Democratic Party in Maine. Although I'm not a Mainer, I've been there, but I used to live next door in New Hampshire. But I think it's going to be so destructive if they don't pick at least somebody who shares those values. Because I think an awful lot of people were voting for Plattner. We're not voting for him because they loved him, although he was a good speaker and he's charismatic. They were voting for him because of his positions. America has turned the corner. Will, I got to run. Thanks for the call.
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1: And I think the bottom line is in the Democratic Party being accused of rape. You know, this is not the Al Franken thing. This is much more serious. It's an absolute red line. Vince in Wellsville, Kansas. Hey, Vince, what's on your mind today?
4: Good day.
1: Hey.
4: One of the things I've been thinking about as a result of seeing your promotions for the Belly of the Beast in between your segments, I try to remember what I remember of the years after the Cuban Revolution, when Kennedy was president.
1: Mm-hmm.
4: And there were people in this country, there was a late night television show named Jack Parr. And Jack Parr started a group, the name of the group, Tractors for Cuba. And what he wanted to do was raise funds, and there were funds raised, to purchase tractors to send to Cuba so that the people in Cuba could reclaim their agricultural past and make it a strong future. And they were wanting to send tractors to Cuba.
1: This was post-59.
4: He said nothing negative about that. So what happened before the Cuban Missile Crisis, when Castro was actually looking for a world power to give some support so that his new government could survive, something caused Kennedy to draw away from the before all the big things we all know about. What could that be? I'm ignorant.
1: It was okay. Well, that's a great question, Vince. Just for people unfamiliar with the timeline, in 58, 59, really, it was in 59, I believe, was the Cuban Revolution. Castro then reached out to Richard Nixon, who was vice president of the United States at the time, and said, "We would like to align ourselves with the United States, but we want to have national health care programs and free education. We've got these specific things that we want to do." Nixon said, "No way will we allow you to do that because, you know, it'll create demand for that in the United States." And so Castro went to the Soviet Union. In 62 or 63, I think it was 63 was the Cuban Missile Crisis, as I recall, Jack Kennedy stood up to the Soviets and said, "If you bring these missiles in, we're going to have a nuclear confrontation." And he backed them down. Then Jack Kennedy was assassinated in November of 63. And when that happened, immediately after the assassination, in my opinion, was conducted by the mafia, because Jack and his brother Bobby had we'd gone from an average of around 10 to 12 prosecutions of organized crime per year from the 1920s right up until 1961. And in 1961, when Jack Kennedy became president, there were over 700 of them. In 62, there were over 800 of them. By 63, they're up to around 900. I think it was partly because Bobby was so offended by his own father's involvement in organized crime that he was such a righteous guy. They just went after the mob. And so when Kennedy was shot, the first thing that and we now know that the mob released this information, was this suggestion that the assassin, Lee Harvey Oswald, was somehow affiliated with the Russians. And in fact, Oswald actually worked for the number two mafia boss in America, Carlos Marcello, out of Louisiana, and who worked for Sandro Trafficante, who was the capo de capo. And so for about 6 months, and I heard this from Bobby Kennedy's best friend and lawyer in person, for the first 6 months after Jack Kennedy was assassinated, most of the people in our federal government believed that Castro had had it done. And that was why the whole cover-up had to happen. That's why the Warren Commission, that's why you saw Earl Warren with the tears coming down his face after he met with LBJ, because LBJ believed that Castro had assassinated Kennedy, and he believed that for at least 6 months. So I would say that that probably was a major turning point for our relations with Cuba. In number one, making us hostile to Cuba, but number two, also making us afraid of Cuba. And so we just kind of went into this position of, well, we're just, you know, we're going to maintain this blockade, but we're not going to try to provoke them like Trump is trying to do right now. Did I answer your question, Vince? I'm running out of time here.
4: Why would Kennedy suddenly reverse his position before all of the large things and the Russians?
1: Well, the Bay of Pigs invasion was scheduled by Nixon to run in October of 1960, and it was going to be the thing that Nixon thought was going to make him president. And they had to call it off because of weather. So Kennedy inherited this thing, and it was a complete mess, and that had a lot to do with it. Vince, I got to run.
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1: Sorry, my timeline, I had forgotten about the Bay of Pigs, which was a big deal. I mean, it was one of the major things that caused all this to happen. They thought that the assassination was repayment for the Bay of Pigs. And by the way, my writing partner, Lamar Waldron, Lamar and I wrote two books about the Kennedy assassination. And then Lamar since has written what I think is the definitive book. It's called The Hidden History of the JFK Assassination.
0: It's the Tom Hartman University Book Club. Today we're reading from Legacy of Secrecy, The Long Shadow of the JFK Assassination by Lamar Waldron and me. This is from the introduction. The assassination of President John F. Kennedy on November 22, 1963, triggered cover-ups by officials that continue to negatively impact American politics, life, and foreign policy. Legacy of Secrecy details those cover-ups and hidden investigations, many for the first time, including the reasons they were carried out under such intense secrecy. Most were spawned by John and Robert Kennedy's top-secret 1963 plan to stage a coup against Fidel Castro, a plan so highly classified that it only started to be exposed in 2005 and is fully, finally, revealed in this book. Their own confessions now show the three mafia bosses, Carlos Marcello, Santo Traficante, and Johnny Roselli, were behind JFK's assassination. They used parts of the secret coup plan to kill JFK in a way that forced Attorney General Robert Kennedy, President Lyndon B. Johnson, FBI Director J. Edgar Hoover, and high CIA official Richard Helms to withhold critical information not only from the public and the press, but also from each other and sometimes their own investigators. It's important to keep in mind that JFK was murdered just a year after the tense nuclear standoff during the Cuban Missile Crisis. The main goals of U.S. officials were to prevent a nuclear confrontation with the Soviets and to protect JFK's ally high up in the Cuban government, Commander Juan Almeida, head of the Cuban Army in 1963, still listed as Cuba's number three official today. While U.S. leaders have managed to prevent a confrontation with Russia and preserve a critical ally in the Cuban government, this limited the investigation into JFK's murder, allowing the three mafia chiefs and their associates to remain free. As a result, the long shadow of secrecy surrounding both JFK's murder and the coup plan set the stage for the murder of Martin Luther King, ultimately driving two presidents from office and bringing about the murders of five congressional witnesses in the mid-1970s. Legacy of Secrecy breaks important new ground in key areas, detailing for the first time Louisiana godfather Carlos Marcello's clear confession to ordering JFK's assassination. Marcello's criminal empire ranged from Dallas to Memphis, and previously secret files at the National Archives have shown that he made this confession in 1985 to an FBI informant ruled credible by a federal judge as part of a secret FBI undercover sting operation named Camtex. Exposed here for the first time, Camtex yielded Marcello's admission that he'd met Lee Harvey Oswald and set Jack Ruby up in business in Dallas. The operation also generated hundreds of hours of heretofore secret prison audio tapes of Marcello discussing his crimes, recorded using the FBI informant's bugged transistor radio. Yet the FBI and Justice Department withheld most of that information from the public and Congress for years until its revelation in this book. Carlos Marcello wasn't the only mob boss who confessed his involvement in JFK's murder to a trusted associate. Legacy also uncovers important new information about Marcello's partners in JFK's assassination, Tampa godfather Santos Traficante, and Johnny Roselli, the Chicago Mafia's man in Las Vegas and Hollywood. Shortly before their deaths, both mobsters admitted their roles in JFK's murder to their attorneys. Two of their associates with documented ties to the secret JFK Almeida coup plan likewise confessed. Using exclusive new information supported by FBI files apparently withheld from Congress, this book names two of the Georgia men who paid James Earl Ray to kill the Reverend Dr. Martin Luther King, white supremacist Joseph Miltier and Hugh R. Spake. Miltier, who had been involved in Marcello's murder of JFK, was part of a small clique of racists in Atlanta who used Marcello to broker the contract to murder Dr. King. We document James Earl Ray's ties to Marcello's heroin smuggling operation and long overlooked evidence in FBI files linking Ray to Marcello's associate, Johnny Roselli. Finally, this book explains why Ray, while fleeing to Canada the day after killing Dr. King in Memphis, made a 400-plus mile detour south to Atlanta, where he contacted Spake to get help from Miltier. In 1979, the last congressional committee to investigate the murders of JFK and Dr. King, the House Select Committee on Assassinations, concluded, quote, that Traficante, like Marcello, had the motive, means, and opportunity to assassinate President Kennedy, end of quote from the congressional report. The HSCA had been created in the wake of Roselli's sensational murder, but the HSCA was unable to establish direct evidence of Marcello's complicity. And the same was true for Traficante and Roselli, because the CIA, FBI, and other federal agencies withheld so many relevant files. The HSCA, headed by civil rights figure Lewis Stokes, also concluded there was a likelihood of conspiracy in the assassination of Dr. King and that financial gain was James Earl Ray's primary motivation. But they were unable to determine who had paid Ray or how the conspiracy had worked because the FBI and other agencies had hid critical files. With the help of more than two dozen associates of John and Robert Kennedy, backed up by thousands of recently released documents at the National Archives, many of which are quoted here for the first time, Legacy tells the full story denied to Congress and the American people. Legacy of Secrecy.
1: Randy in Laramie, Wyoming. Hey, Randy, you have the last minute of this program. What's on your mind today?
5: You know, thank you, Tom. I think you're a great person, and I really appreciate your service. My question is, how do we get rid of Elon Musk? Can we deport him back to South Africa, and can we get his money?
1: I think it's you know, wouldn't that be nice? But I think it's long gone. I think he's so enmeshed in our political and economic
5: crimes. Hasn't he committed crimes in the USA?
1: You know, in my opinion, he has. He's not ever been charged or convicted with any of any. And there were 34, as I recall, active investigations of him and his company, some of which were criminal, going on when Trump put him in charge of Doge. And he eliminated all of those agencies or all of the people who were investigating him. All of those investigations have gone away as a result of his Doge time. So it'll be a hell of a lift. Randy, thank you for the call. Great question. Thanks for being with us today. We'll be back tomorrow, same time, same place. In the meantime, don't forget, democracy is not a spectator sport. It requires all of us. That includes you. So get out there, get active, tag, you're it. Have a great afternoon. Be good to yourself and the folks around you. Stay safe. Eat your veggies, get your exercise, and I will catch up with you tomorrow.

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1: What a show, huh? Big name corporations went all out this July 4th with a patriotic ad blitz, professing their devotion to America's democracy. But it amounted to a firecracker of hypocrisy, for many of these showboat patriots have been backroom funders of Trump regime's repression of our people's democratic rights. Also, there's an internal level of cynical dishonesty in their flashy show of support for egalitarian values. In the past few years, a clique of these Silicon Valley and Wall Street giants have been monkey-wrenching the rules of their own corporate governance to crush the very idea of shareholder democracy. Yes, such a concept has existed, at least in theory. For decades, big business profiteers have been given special privileges over the rest of us, claiming to be democratic enterprises governed by masses of common shareholders who get one vote for each share of stock they own. Actually, that makes a corporation more of a plutocracy, since the more stock you own, the more votes you get. Today, though, even plutocracy is too democratic for monarchical billionaire bosses like Elon Musk, CEO of SpaceX. So they've invented a superclass of shareholders, mostly themselves and their cronies. These elite owners get domineering voting power, exceeding all other investors combined. For example, Musk owns about 40% of the stock in SpaceX, but his self-created system gives him more than 80% of shareholder votes. Among other advantages, this skewed voting power makes Musk, quote, unfireable, unless he votes to fire himself. This is Jim Hightower saying, beware of billionaires professing any allegiance to America's democratic values. In fact, just beware of billionaires, period. The Hightower Radio Lowdown is made possible by you subscribers to Jim Hightower's Lowdown on Substack. 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

0: Well, Miles Davis.
1: So what?
0: Well, I'll tell you so what. I'm Mimi Rosenberg, and this is Building Bridges. This year, the United States marked 250 years since the Declaration of Independence. There was fireworks and parades and celebrations of freedom. Yet beneath the pageantry lies a question that generations of freedom fighters have asked. Freedom, freedom for whom? Democracy for whom? Independence for whom? The United States proclaimed liberty while indigenous nations were dispossessed. Africans were enslaved, workers exploited, women denied rights, and wealth concentrated among the property class. From its inception, American democracy carried a profound contradiction: political freedom for some alongside economic and social domination for many. The nation was built not only on stolen land and stolen labor, but on an economic system that concentrated wealth and power upward while limiting the democratic participation of ordinary folk. We're joined by Abdul Akalimat, Professor Emeritus of African American Studies and Information Sciences at the University of Illinois, founder of the Malcolm X Project, renowned scholar, organizer, Pan-Africanist, and one of the foremost interpreters of the Black radical tradition. For more than five decades, his work has connected Black liberation, labor struggle, anti-colonial movements, and international solidarity in the continuing fight for human emancipation. But first, we turn to one of the greatest voices of that tradition. In 1852, Frederick Douglass was invited to celebrate the 4th of July. Instead, he exposed the contradiction at the heart of the American project, a nation proclaiming liberty while millions remained enslaved. More than 170 years later, his challenge still confronts us. What does freedom mean to those excluded from it? Here is Frederick Douglass's "What to the Slave is the 4th of July," in the unforgettable voice of Ossie Davis.
2: What to the American slave is your 4th of July? I answer: a day that reveals to him, more than all other days in the year, the gross injustice and cruelty to which he is the constant victim. To him, your celebration is a sham, your boasted liberty an unholy license, your national greatness swelling vanity. Your sounds of rejoicing are empty and heartless. Your denunciation of tyrants, brass-fronted impudence. Your shouts of liberty and equality, hollow mockery. Your prayers and hymns, your sermons and thanksgivings, with all your religious parade and solemnity, are to him mere bombast, fraud, deception, impiety, and hypocrisy. A thin veil to cover up crimes which would disgrace a nation of savages. There is not a nation on the earth guilty of practices more shocking and bloody than are the people of the United States at this very hour. Go where you may, search where you will, roam through all the monarchies and despotisms of the old world, travel through South America, search out every abuse, and when you have found the last, lay your facts by the side of the everyday practices of this nation, and you will say with me that for revolting barbarity and shameless hypocrisy, America reigns without a rival. Take the American slave trade, which we are told by the papers is especially prosperous just now. Ex-Senator Benton tells us that the price of men was never higher than now. He mentions the fact to show that slavery is in no danger. This trade is one of the peculiarities of American institutions. It is carried on in all the large towns and cities in one half of this Confederacy. and millions are pocketed every year by dealers in this horrid traffic. In several states, this trade is a chief source of wealth. It is called, in contradistinction to the foreign slave trade, the internal slave trade. It is probably called so, too, in order to avert from it the horror with which the foreign slave trade is contemplated. That trade has long since been denounced by this government as piracy. It has been denounced with burning words from the high places of the nation as an execrable traffic. To arrest it, to put an end to it, this nation keeps a squadron at immense cost on the coast of Africa. Everywhere in this country, it is safe to speak of this foreign slave trade as a most inhuman traffic, opposed alike to the laws of God and of man. The duty to extirpate and destroy it is admitted even by our doctors of divinity. In order to put an end to it, some of these last have consented that their colored brethren, nominally free, should leave this country and establish themselves on the western coast of Africa. It is, however, a notable fact that while so much execration is poured out by Americans upon all those engaged in the foreign slave trade, the men engaged in the slave trade between the states pass without condemnation, and their business is deemed honorable. Behold the practical operation of this internal slave trade. The American slave trade, sustained by American politics and American religion. Here you will see men and women reared like swine for the market. You know what is a swine drover? I will show you a man drover. They inhabit all our southern states. They perambulate the country and crowd the highways of the nation with droves of human stock. You will see one of these human flesh jobbers, armed with pistol, whip, and bowie knife, driving a company of 100 men, women, and children from the Potomac to the slave market at New Orleans. These wretched people are to be sold singly or in lots to suit the purchasers. They are food for the cotton field and the deadly sugar mill. Mark the sad procession as it moves wearily along, and the inhuman wretch who drives them. Hear his savage yells and his blood-curdling oaths as he hurries on his affrighted captives. There, see the old man with locks thinned and gray. Cast one glance, if you please, upon that young mother whose shoulders are bare to the scorching sun, her briny tears falling on the brow of the babe in her arms. See, too, that girl of 13, weeping. Yes, weeping, as she thinks of the mother from whom she has been torn. The drove moves tardily. Heat and sorrow have nearly consumed their strength. Suddenly you hear a quick snap, like the discharge of a rifle. The fetters clank and the chain rattles simultaneously. Your ears are saluted with a scream that seems to have torn its way to the center of your soul. The crack you heard was from the sound of the slave whip. The scream you heard was from the woman you saw with the babe. Her speed had faltered under the weight of her child and her chains. That gash on her shoulder tells her to move on. Follow this drove to New Orleans. Attend the auction. See the men, examined like horses. See the form of the women, rudely and brutally exposed to the shocking gaze of American slave buyers. See this drove sold and separated forever. And never forget the deep, sad sobs that arose from that scattered multitude. Tell me, citizens, where under the sun you can witness a spectacle more fiendish and shocking. Yet this is but a glance at the American slave trade as it exists at this moment in the ruling part of the United States.
0: Well, that's just a part of one of the more brilliant speeches that has ever been delivered, one of the more painful speeches ever delivered. Ossie Davis reading Frederick Douglass. Douglass, who challenged a nation that celebrated freedom while denying it to millions. Today, as concentrated wealth, deepening inequality, racial division, and authoritarian politics threaten democratic possibility, his words remain profoundly relevant. Professor Abdul Akalimat, when you hear Douglass's challenge, what does it tell us about the relationship

discussion, not just among those of us who mainly agree, but wider, deep out among the people of this country. So first, about 250, 1776 to 2026, 250 years of history. So what? Why do we have to have so much to do about this? Of course, there's a symbolism of such a date, but that's not the reason in this context at this time. So let's think about this. History is not only about the past. We have to see its connection to our present and what we want the direction of our future to be. We have forces on us, but we have the power to choose what to think and what to do. How we use our agency to make a future for ourselves and our descendants to create a quality of life in a free society. But for now, we have to remember the words of Langston Hughes. Let America be America again, the land it never has been yet and yet must be, the land where everyone is free. Now, we need to start our understanding of this 250 moment by recognizing there have been two organizing efforts, mainstream efforts, dominating the mainstream. First, there's America 250, a bipartisan commission organized by Congress. Then there's Freedom 250, a MAGA front organized by Trump and supported by tech billionaires. One promotes the general narrative agreed to by the old ruling class that they argue the U.S. is great, a world leader of democracy, the best country in the world today, if not for all times, while the other is a front for the white nationalist racist desire of the new ruling class to legitimate racism and anti-diversity, anti-immigrant, homophobic, patriarchal ideology and public policy. However, we have to accept the fact today that progressive forces do not have an organized, unified response to 250. I think we need a debate on MAGA, not only to defeat their racist lie about this country, but to raise up the heroes who have fought for freedom, justice, and equality. This is a debate we need to take out to the American people. We want our version of MAGA. The fight is over when, if ever, we have had great in our country. We have to choose the Confederate Army or the Union Army. Which one was great? The capitalists or the workers? The Allies, Roosevelt, Stalin, Churchill, versus the Axis forces of Hitler, Mussolini, and Hirohito, the KKK or the civil rights movement, even the genocidal state of Israel or the Palestinian liberation forces. We have to choose what is great. We have choices to make. Find out. Now remember, we are ancient to the future. What we do in these terrible times will make a difference for generations to come. Now about Frederick Douglass. First, his great July the 4th speech, a militant attack on the white nationalist racism that rationalized and structures slavery, making it impossible for slaves to celebrate and say, God bless America, and say to him, God damn America. But also consider he was a friend of John Brown, who tried to recruit him to his plan for insurrection. Douglass was sympathetic, but refused, because he viewed it as an ultra-left adventure doomed to failure. John Brown and his comrades were heroes, but they failed. This holds true for the slave revolts and continues through the more recent Black Liberation Army, RAM, and other armed struggle initiatives. All of these are heroes, no doubt, but not with a winning hand. But the third aspect of Frederick Douglass I want to point out is he took up the struggle to get Black troops into the Civil War, convinced Lincoln to accept this. Of course, he did it because without the troops, they might not have won. But Douglass advanced the fact that Black people should engage in a fight, the successful fight to defeat the Confederacy. This is a model for us today, to reject the idealist cover over the disaster of racist capitalist oppression and exploitation, while at the same time finding a way to intervene into history, to push the society forward in the direction of freedom, justice, and equality. Okay, 250. Let's go to the Declaration of Independence. Jefferson wrote these words: "We hold these truths to be self-evident, that all men are created equal, that they are endowed by their Creator with certain unalienable rights, that among these are life, liberty, and the pursuit of happiness,
that to secure these rights, governments are instituted among men

0: deriving their just powers from the consent of the governed. That whenever any form of government becomes destructive of these ends, it is the right of the people to alter or to abolish it and to institute new government, laying its foundation on such principles and organizing its powers in such form as to them shall seem most likely to affect their safety and happiness. I agree with this, and so should you. But at the same time, as we applaud this, we have to join Frederick Douglass in rejecting this idealism as if it represented the U.S. at any time in its history. This is a great Jeffersonian lie. This man owned slaves, even advised in the writing of the Constitution that included blacks being reduced to the fraction of 3/5. Now, at the very beginning, this so-called founding fathers wanted this to be a white nationalist country. Even the abolitionists who opposed slavery for their reasons, like, for example, being Christian and not wanting God to send them to hell because they believed in slavery. But they were not for the equal rights and full citizenship for black people. Let me first say that at the very beginning of this country, it had a genocidal program against the native peoples to ensure the development of settler colonialism. From 1492 till today, the native people have faced genocide. And today, many are still forced to live on reservations. Every treaty has been violated. Out of almost 400 ratified treaties, almost every single one was eventually violated, ignored, or renegotiated under duress that drove policies of dispossession and forced removal. Most narratives have denied the native leaders a voice on behalf of their people, replacing their voices with the rationalization of white racist lies and deception. And remember this about the Declaration of Independence. Jefferson included this in his declaration, his last point about his Declaration of Independence, his last charge against the king. And I quote, "He has excited domestic insurrection among us and has endeavored to bring on the inhabitants of our frontiers, the merciless Indian savages, whose known rule of warfare is an undistinguished destruction of all ages, sexes, and conditions." No First Nation person can say God bless America and include Jefferson in such statement, and neither should we. The morally correct call would be to say, please God, damn America for such wrongful and hurtful claims. Now let us now turn to how black people have responded to their experience in this country. Of course, there has always been two traditions, survival and struggle. Every black person had to survive. And so the mass culture of black people founded during the slave experience and continued in many ways until now is how to survive. Food, religion, language, even the politics of voluntary submission and co-optation, even playing the fool, helped people to survive. There's also the cultural tradition of struggle. Now, this cultural tradition of struggle has always produced three options. Negotiate reforms, that is incremental changes to make life better, from petitions to public policy. So first, negotiation. Second, movement to a better place, a geographical option, getting out of wherever you were trying to find a better place. And three, fight, the use of a power option, both nonviolent or violent. Now, over these 250 years, black people have faced three structures of oppression and exploitation: slavery, national oppression, proletarian exploitation. At each of these stages of development, black people engaged in a great debate over the three options, negotiate, move, or fight, that have always been in play. During slavery, there was the emancipation debate, conferences that were held. Through national oppression after the end of Reconstruction, there was a self-determination debate. This is Booker T, Marcus Garvey, W.B. Du Bois. Then during the period of after the migration to the cities in particular, during proletarian exploitation, there was a black liberation debate, most recently, Martin Luther King and Malcolm X. Now, the critical process has always forced consideration of two great processes of change, reform and revolution. Now, fundamental to revolution is a transformation of capitalism into a system that ensures the well-being of everyone. And reform is making things better toward that end, a step at a time. So we've discussed the 250 moment and how Black people lived through it in stages with their struggle, combining revolutionary consciousness, that is freedom consciousness, with the practical struggles to defend against attacks and to make progress, the reform struggle. Now I need you to think with me, based on our historical discussion of the last 250, about the question, what is to be done now? Another way to think about reform and revolution are the concepts strategy and tactics. Now, strategy is about, in any given stage of history, having a goal and the basic tools to achieve that goal. And tactics are the step-by-step process to implement this strategic thinking, strategic planning. Now, strategic thinking at this stage of our history has to be anti-capitalist. And in that context, anti-racist, anti-patriarchal, anti-homophobia, and green. Now, these are aspects of our goal of a liberated society. This is not about the limited hypocrisy of the Declaration of Independence or the U.S. Constitution and the capitalist state they call democracy. This is about a reality of freedom, justice, and equality for all, something we have never had in this country. Our strategy for building an anti-capitalist movement needs clarity about what social forces can be won over to this goal. Now, the hard thing we got to tackle is the working class and their allies. The crisis is our need to be clear on the difference between the objective reality versus the subjective consciousness of working class social forces, people. Workers, especially white workers, are needed for the strategic struggle. Now, on an objective basis, they are with us. They face an affordability crisis, don't have good health care, hate war, and face a housing crisis, and are suffering from a degraded environment, just like the rest of us. The problem is they are subjectively under the control of the evil empire. They don't feel solidarity with immigrants and Black workers and believe that their evil gold-trimmed billionaire will work for them. In other words, false consciousness. Remember, we've had unity, even though imperfect, but we have had in the past unity of action. We have to be optimistic because our history teaches us if we fight, we can win. It has happened. We have made progress. We fought a civil war and ended slavery. We fought and forced the New Deal and moved reforms forward. Social Security, public housing, these were actual reforms that improved the life of people and pushed the society forward. The Great Society, Kennedy and Johnson, made additional changes. But of course, we all know every step forward was met by torrents of reaction, setting things back. That's what we're experiencing today. So today we have the immediate strategic goal of confronting and beating back MAGA, especially in the midterm elections. That means the united front against MAGA has to involve all the social forces that can be mobilized. Let's think about the social forces that have already been in motion recently over the last 10 years or so. The Black Lives Matter movement, the Me Too movement of women, the anti-ICE forces for immigrant rights, the Students for Palestine, environmental activists, the No Kings struggles, No Kings demonstrations, insurgent striking workers and trade union activists. And of course, everybody else who needs to turn off the TV and get in motion. Of course, this will involve elements of various classes who we are also fighting. In other words, there are people who we disagree with on many issues that we have to unite with if they have a basis for struggle against MAGA. Once we defeat the fascist forces of MAGA in Congress, at least the House, if not the Senate, then we have to fight to impeach Trump and implement the paragraph I read at the beginning of this presentation. They don't have our consent of the governed. The goal of a massive general strike in 2028 can be a critical part of an anti-capitalist strategy for change, the affirmation of the power of working class unity. This united front against capitalist crisis, led by the organized working class, will be a fertile ground for a debate about an anti-capitalist strategy. So, the process we build can include the following. Defeat MAGA during the midterm election in 2026. Overturn MAGA policy and impeach in 2027. Build the general strike for power in 2028. The darkest time is always before dawn. It's up to us to use this 250 for our objective, our objectives, and proceed to take over. If we dare to struggle, we will dare to win. Now, let me end with this presentation that I've just made with a word about myself. You can check where I have been and where I'm not as a scholar, where I am as a scholar activist, by checking my website, alkalimat.org, and hit me back with any comments. I'm currently working with the Southern Workers Assembly. Google it, Southern Workers Assembly. We have videos, documents, and a worker power program that begins to project a vision for the new kind of society. The Southern Workers Assembly is planning a Congress to unite the workers of the South in 2027. And we need all the help we can get. So Mimi, thank you for letting me share a few ideas, and let's have a conversation.
1: Tune in next week for that conversation with Professor Abdul Akalimat on 250 years and counting down Freedom's Road. I'm Mimi Rosenberg. This has been Building Bridges.
2: 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I'm Alex Wise.

0: every forest is on the chopping block. You know, the average age of the forest in a lot of these areas is 30 years old. I mean, we're talking about trees that live to be thousands of years old.
1: If you go to the website of the Pellet Fuels Institute, the industry's trade association, you'll see the claim that wood pellets are renewable and clean burning. But the reality is something quite different. The manufacturing and burning of wood pellets have severe environmental, health, and social impacts. This week on Sea Change Radio, we speak with Dana Smith, the executive director of the Dogwood Alliance, about her organization's efforts to keep the wood pellet industry in check and preserve America's southern forests. More specifically, we focus on a campaign between several nonprofits that have come together to create tribal and community-owned forests across the South with the goal of revitalizing local economies through ecotourism and outdoor recreation.

0: I'm joined now on Sea Change Radio by Dana Smith. She's the executive director of the Dogwood Alliance. Dana, welcome back to Sea Change Radio.
1: Yeah, thanks, Alex. Exciting to be here with you today.
0: So before we dive into your latest campaigns for the Dogwood Alliance, maybe you could give our listeners a brief overview of what the organization's mission is all about.
1: Yeah, so our organization's mission is to advance environmental justice and climate action through protecting the forests of the southern U.S. from destructive industrial logging practices. The South is the world's largest wood-producing region with a rate and scale of logging that is estimated to be 4 times greater than South American rainforests.
0: So the Dogwood Alliance has allied itself with the Justice Conservation Fund and the New Alpha Community Development Corporation to buy back land that could have been at the whim of the wood pellet industry, and instead you're trying to create tribal community-owned forests there. Maybe you could explain the genesis of this idea and how it's evolving.
1: Sure. So the impacts of industrial logging across the South are pretty profound. I mean, you're talking about, you know, logging rates that are among the highest on the planet and wood production facilities like wood pellet facilities that are turning wood into wood pellets that are being shipped across the Atlantic and being burned in power stations under the guise of renewable energy. And the impacts of that are both on the pollution side. The production of wood pellets is having detrimental impacts on the health of people who live near those facilities. And then there's the large-scale industrial logging that's also destroying the forest, compromising forest's ability to provide optimum natural flood control at a time when, you know, flooding and climate change is causing a lot more extreme weather. And forest provides such an important buffer for communities. And then what we're seeing is that where those impacts are most concentrated tend to be in what's referred to frequently as environmental justice communities. Communities that are under-resourced tend to be people of color in the South. This is Black and Indigenous communities primarily that are bearing the brunt of the negative impacts of this industry. And the other thing that we see is that despite the promise of jobs and economic prosperity, that the wood products industry really hasn't delivered for rural communities. So these communities tend to be high poverty rates, high unemployment rates, you know, all indicators of socioeconomic stress. So we've been working with New Alpha Community Development Corporation for years to, you know, raise awareness about the impacts that this industry is actually having because it's being promoted as clean and green. And as our work progressed and we started to make a lot of progress in really disrupting the false narratives about biomass being clean and green, we also started to think about, you know, the dynamic in the South where you have the world's largest wood markets. And what is the alternative? What is the solution at the land level to get more forests into protection for not just climate resiliency, but a healthier economy that's not driven by intensive resource extraction and pollution, and leaves more forests standing for their climate benefits and biodiversity benefits. And so as we started to work together and think about how do we get at the root of this problem, it became clear that we really needed to be able to demonstrate through land ownership, most of which is private in these areas, private ownership, that you can manage forests differently in this region. And the communities want to see more jobs, but they also want to see their forests protected. And so we're really working at the intersection of protecting forests as a core and central economic development alternative strategy to this intensive resource extractive model that has been dominating for so long.
0: Yes, when you're talking about the wood not working for these communities, it's kind of the opposite. It's has had major negative impacts on these communities.
1: Yeah, so if you look at things where communities are really thriving economically, you see an absence of dirty, destructive, and extractive industry. And where you see opportunity, and this has been documented pretty clearly across the South in economic development, it's tied to communities where they have like beautiful natural assets. So things like outdoor recreation industry, for example, beats the forest industry hands down in terms of numbers of jobs created. The forest industry nationwide creates about 900,000 jobs. Outdoor recreation creates 5 million jobs. And the same is true when it comes to like contributions to the tax base, et cetera. Outdoor recreation is a much better approach to rural economic development. And you see that across the region in places where outdoor recreation is a central part of the local economy. That doesn't even include the costs associated with the wood products industry, which are also huge. Loss of flood control, loss of health in these communities. So these communities have, because so much of the land is degraded, clear cuts, pine plantations, private ownership, there's not been an opportunity for these rural communities to develop a rural economy that's tied to, you know, protecting forests for things like outdoor recreation. And so what we're doing is creating the inspiration, I would say, because these communities are places where there's been a complete lack of investment in conservation, complete lack of engagement in conversations about conservation and its positive impacts for communities and local economies. And so what we're doing is creating this fund, which is then designed to put investment in the hands of communities that want to pursue and seed a different vision for the future in these rural areas. And primarily what we're seeing too is that it's also, there's deep inequity right now in these communities in terms of who benefits from the industrial logging financially and who pays the price. So there's a long history in the southeastern U.S. of land exploitation that goes back to, you know, colonial days, you know, and slavery and genocide that occurred in this region. And we're looking at how do we both create reserves where, you know, trees are left standing, where forests are managed for their ecological benefits, and repair some of the past harm to nature and to people. Most of the land in these areas is still owned by white people, even though the majority of the population in many of these counties is people are people of color. And so there's this deep inequity in terms of who's been benefiting from this model of resource extraction and who's paid the cost. And so by seeding these community-owned forests and putting land in the hands of Black and Indigenous communities, we are both helping to keep the forest standing, helping to disrupt some long-standing narratives about how forests should be managed, about rural economies and the way to build thriving rural economies. And we're also repairing some of the harm to nature and to people that has happened in the past. Mm-hmm.

0: This is Alex Wise on Sea Change Radio, and I'm speaking to Dana Smith. She's the executive director of the Dogwood Alliance. So, Dana, we're talking about some of the ways that you and your allies with the Dogwood Alliance, the Justice Conservation Fund, the New Alpha Community Development Corporation, are raising money to help these indigenous communities in the South. It's a pretty creative and innovative vision.
1: Yeah, I mean, I think what makes it innovative is that we are, number one, really getting deep on the root of the problem of what has enabled this large-scale forest destruction to happen to begin with, right? And it has to do with private profits that are extracted from the land and then, you know, some corporation that has no stake in the forest or the community is making massive amounts of money off of the extraction of those resources. And so what we're doing with this project is really getting deep on the root cause of what's enabled this to take root and to happen, and working to address it from its core. The other thing that makes it really innovative, I think, is that we are engaging in a community-led, community-driven vision, not we're coming in here and saying, as traditional conservation groups often have done, here's an important piece of, you know, forest that may have old growth or whatever. We're going to buy it. We're going to protect it, right? And without engaging the community or really making it something that they are owning the result of. And I think that's really innovative, that our approach is to target the places that are most directly impacted by industrial logging, really work with the community to help them see their vision of what they want to see protected. And really also the other thing that makes it innovative is we don't just stop at the conservation piece. We're also working to figure out how can we use these community forests to really advance a different thinking about the rural economy of the South. We're going to places that really center ground zero, where the biggest industrial impacts from logging occur. And we're going into these communities and saying, these are places that are worthy of forest protection and conservation. And we are starting to shift a narrative that has existed for a long time that was focused on wood production as the cornerstone of these rural communities. And we're starting to see local communities question that and start to put forward a different vision for the future.
0: I also thought it was really neat how the idea of having almost a living museum along these trails with canoes and pottery and indigenous art, it really kind of connects nature to a learning experience where people who are going about their business in rural or suburban South Carolina might not even know still exists.
1: Yeah, exactly. I think that, you know, the indigenous tribes that we're working with, we did a project with the PD Indian tribe, and we have closed on a project with the Cherokee tribe in South Carolina. And what we're seeing their vision is really about reconnecting their community, their tribe, to their culture, and also making these forests that they have acquired open to the public for people to be able to learn about how they think about relations with nature, and using that as an opportunity for people to kind of reconnect and rethink and relearn how we should be interacting with nature in a much more respectful and helpful and restorative way, as opposed to being in nature and dominating and extracting everything. So, you know, it's just been incredible to work with these tribes who have, despite it all the genocide, hundreds of years of, you know, oppression, who still hold to this value of respect and reverence for the land.
0: And while this all sounds great, we should also inform listeners about the fight that you and the Dogwood Alliance have had to have on your hands to get to restore these forests. These are not just, we need to raise some money and then we're going to have some pretty trails. These are lands that are very much in dispute because of the voracious appetites of the wood pellet industry.
1: Yeah, exactly. I mean, where we're working, every forest is on the chopping block. You know, the average age of the forest in a lot of these areas is 30 years old. I mean, we're talking about trees that live to be thousands of years old, right? So the rate of demand is huge. But one of the things that's happening right now in the South that is creates a real opportunity is that we are seeing the wood pellet industry sort of shutter. We've seen them dial back production at facilities. We've seen them close facilities, and we've seen them scrap plans for new capacity and new production. And that's a direct result of all of the pushback that the wood pellet industry has been getting from frontline communities, from the scientific community, and from, you know, a lot of the public. Just really concerned about how ridiculous it is that we would be burning trees to generate electricity and calling that clean and green. So the subsidies around that have really been restricted, and that's causing the industry to fumble right now. On top of that, we've seen several paper mills close down. So the wood markets in the South are in decline, which creates a huge opportunity at this moment in time to start to talk about what the future could look like that is not driven by, you know, the destruction of forests, but a future that really is about leaving more trees standing. And so these projects that we're doing in these communities are really the examples that we can point to of what communities want, how it could work, and how they're thinking about things differently when it comes to forest management. The other big threat, though, that's happening right now, because the wood industry is experiencing some decline, is that, you know, there are places where they're advocating for there to be biomass power to supply the fuel to run data centers.
0: Could you explain why that's fairly horrendous?
1: Yeah, so the data centers themselves are already bad because of the amount of water, the amount of energy they use. People are already pushing back, all walks of life, right? Like, this is not a partisan issue. This is a community-driven pushback on data centers because of the noise, because of the pollution, the water usage, the energy, and biomass, the burning of trees to generate electricity, despite the fact that people often refer to it as renewable, is actually worse than coal and gas when it comes to carbon emissions, and is equally as polluting when it comes to just air pollution, right? So it's not clean, it's not green, but we're in this dynamic in the South, and the forest industry has huge political power, has for a long time. Logging is a culturally ingrained practice in the South, and it's backed up by massive government institutions and subsidies and support. And so now you've got this dynamic where the forest industry is in decline in some areas, data centers are coming in, there are demands that these data centers power themselves with their own energy and not tap into the grid. And the forest industry is really trying to team up with the data centers and the utility companies and saying, hey, we could save the forest industry and power these things with renewable energy, local energy. And so they're trumpeting this in the halls of state legislators. And so there are lots of efforts underway to put massive amounts of subsidies into growing wood markets in the South. And one of those markets that is really being, you know, put forward is powering data centers with biomass. So this would just be an absolute disaster. Nobody wants these things, you know, and much less, you know, we don't need to power data centers with biomass and continue on a path of more forest destruction when we know what we know about the fact that the forest industry hasn't really delivered when it comes to economic prosperity in rural communities. We know the pollution impacts. We know the climate impacts. And we know there's another avenue for rural communities to be able to, you know, become more prosperous. And it's not more extraction. It's protection of nature and really tying the local economy to the local ecology of the land. And I think this is a huge, tremendous opportunity that may be a once in a couple of decades opportunity to seize this moment to start to shift the tide away from dirty and destructive economic development and towards something more generative. Because people don't want these data centers, and it opens up an opportunity to really talk about, okay, what is a good path for rural economic development in the South? Thank you.

0: This is Alex Wise on Sea Change Radio, and I'm speaking to Dana Smith. She's the executive director of the Dogwood Alliance. So, Dana, you're talking about how this is a unique opportunity right now for the Conservation Fund to push back against the alliance between the wood pellet industry and data center expansion in the South and turn the tide there in terms of messaging. What are some of the challenges that you're facing now that we have a federal government that's unfriendly to environmental conservation and protections?
1: Yeah, I mean, I think it's one of the reasons why we're doing these community forest projects to begin with, because largely our government has failed when it comes to protecting forests in the U.S. South. And I've seen in my lifetime the impacts that industrial logging has had on watersheds, on local communities, on biodiversity. And so to a large extent, regardless of who's been in power, and, you know, like, there's been a failure on the part of government to really see the pathway for protecting forests as an economic development strategy in rural communities. And instead, government has largely been perpetuating this growth in extractive polluting industry. And so what's exciting about this work is it's not hinged on the federal government. And of course, right now, to your point, you know, a federal play to try to get forest protection is a non-starter when you've got somebody in office who's saying we're going to ramp up wood production and we're going to double logging and all of this nonsense, right? This is very locally driven, local community driven, and that puts it in a very different political space than trying to affect change at a federal level at this moment in time, right? So we're really working at the local level, and communities are taking control of their own destiny, if you will, in a lot of ways, taking the power back. These funds are helping communities take power back and say, okay, you won't protect our forests. We're going to buy this piece of land. We're going to protect it, and we're going to show you what we can do with it. And I think that's just so inspiring at this moment in time to see that kind of energy happening at the local level around these issues.
0: Could you spell out what funding challenges this project faces and how listeners can get involved and how close to the goal you are at this point?
1: Yeah, so we have a goal of doing up to 10 of these projects across the South. Right now, we've done three. We're about to do four. We have another one in the pipeline. And we currently have $1 million in funding to get to the 10, that goal that we have. We estimate we need about $5 million. So we're actively working to grow the fund from where it is right now, which is $1 million, to $5 million over the next couple of years. And what the reason why we're shooting for 10 projects across the South is so that we can begin to connect the dots, tell the stories of multiple different communities that are pursuing this path of forest protection as a way of improving their community outcomes, and start to shift a narrative at a larger scale. Because once you have more than, you know, let's just say we have 10 projects across the South, that feels like a trend, you know, that people can kind of get behind and say, oh, everybody's starting to do this. Let's do more of this. And we're hopeful that through seeding these projects now, that what that will do will be able to create a pathway through which we can then create a policy effort and a policy agenda that helps to support rural communities through investing in forest protection as an economic development strategy in these rural areas. So we're hoping to build off of these individual community-led projects to then create a government policy that can help get this to scale. And we've seen things like that happen, like with school lunches. You know, communities started it. The community, the Black community, started free lunch for kids. And that program was so successful and it felt like such a trend that the government ended up, you know, creating free school lunches, right? Like, so we see these models that are community driven, where community takes a solution that they have into their own hands and starts to build it. And then we see that gain traction at a bigger policy level. And so that's our theory of change.
0: And people can go to dogwoodalliance.org to get involved. Dana Smith, thanks so much for being my guest on SeaChange Radio.
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2: Hello there, Peabody here, and this is the Wayback Machine for traveling through time.

Yeah. Peabody's in the house. We're the Wayback Hour. This is the show where we go back to 1 year in time and sort of look under the couch cushions, try to find some great tunes that we can bring forward with us. So, couch cushions, wherever we find them. You know, we find them everywhere except on the playlists of the top 40 radio stations, basically. All right, so with that in mind, Mr. Peabody, if you'd cue up the band, I would much appreciate it.

Got a decent spin out of it, and it looks like we're heading to 1992. 1992 on the Wayback Hour. We're going to start with something from the Black Crowes from their The Southern Harmony and Musical Companion. This ought to warm things up on the Wayback Hour.

0: 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Forgotten and iconic, it's all here. 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
2: The Wayback Hour here. This is Mickey, your host. We're listening in on 1992. So in our first set, we launched the show with the Black Crowes from one of my favorite albums, definitely of that year, maybe of the whole decade. The Southern Harmony and Musical Companion is the name of the CD, and the track is called Hotel Illness, some chicken fried boogie. Followed that with Current 93 from the album Thunder Perfect Mind, and the track is a sadness song. And we follow that up with some landmark grunge from the Stone Temple Pilots from the Core album that was Wicked Garden. And we ended that set with Peter Gabriel from his album Us. The track is Blood of Eden. You're listening to KYRS, listener-supported radio. This is the Wayback Hour. I'm Mickey, your host. Coming up next, we have Lush.

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3: Mickey here with the Wayback Hour. We've sat down in 1992. And in that last set, we had a little bit of everything from that year, actually. We started off with some Dream Pop from Lush. The track was called Stray from the album Spooky. I followed that with everybody's favorite shoegaze band, which is Mazzy Star, Hope Sandoval and Company. The track Fade Into You from the album So That Tonight I Might See. We followed that with some European indie stuff. Betty Servert. Of course, Carol Van Dyke on lead vocals from British Columbia, migrated to Amsterdam and formed this amazing band. The track is called Tomboy from their 1992 album Palomine. And we heard Arrested Development, which that actually was the first hip-hop album I ever bought. 3 years, 5 months, and 2 days in the life. And the track is Tennessee. We finished that set with Nirvana from the Incesticide album. That was Should Have Been a Son, or Been a Son. I wonder how his daughter Frances feels about that song. I wonder sometimes. The Wayback Hour, this is In Excess.

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And, of course, streaming worldwide. And a special shout-out to those of you who are streaming us worldwide at kyrs.org. The Fall right there on the Wayback Hour. That was Time Enough at Last from the album Code Selfish. Prior to that, we heard Lyle Lovett. He put out a great album in 1992 called Joshua Judges Ruth. That track was called Baltimore. Before that, we heard Swans, who you can always count on to put out great albums. And their entire discography is just amazing. The track is called God Loves America from Love of Life. Before that, we heard the Aphex Twin from their album Selected Ambient Works. And the track was Extol. Very interesting album. If you like ambient music, they put out an amazing album. That was once again called the Selected Ambient Works from Aphex Twin. And then opening that set, we had In Excess featuring the late Michael Hutchins from the album Welcome to Wherever You Are. And the track was Questions. Moving on to side B, here's a band. Boy, you know, they had everything seemingly going for them in 1992. They put out an amazing album, great material, great production values, seemed to really hit a sweet spot. But for some reason, the album never picked up any voltage at all. It just sort of laid there. And I didn't discover it till much later in the decade. I thought, whatever happened to these guys? I'd say they were a one-hit wonder, but they never had the one hit. But anyway, I'll play this for you now. This is a band called Riverside. The track is called Waterfall from their album One.

0: Hey, hey, hi, hi, it's me, Ant I. You can join me right here on KYRS every Wednesday night from 10 to midnight for the Electric Bender, where you will hear the very best of electro rock. Electro hop.
1: Here we go!
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1: The Way Back Hour, Mickey in the House. We're doing 1992. And let's see, in that last set, yeah, we started off with Riverside from their album One. That was Waterfall. Followed that with a couple of tracks with pretty deep Northwest roots. Paul Westerberg gave us Waiting for Somebody. That's pulled from the soundtrack to the movie Singles, the quintessential Seattle movie. We followed that with Everclear, with deep roots here in Spokane. Craig Montoya, the bass player, started here, with the Fire Maple song from the World of Noise album. Followed that, I'll send this one out to my brother Bart, the next one, Guided by Voices, a Robert Pollard track, some prog punk right there, from the Propeller album, and the track is Quality of Armor. And we ended that set with the Lemonheads from their album It's a Shame About Ray. That was the title track to that album. So we are moving on here, 1992, the Way Back Hour. This is Ride.

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1: 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Let's see, last set. We started off with some high-energy rock from Ride. The track was Not Phased from the album Going Blank Again. And then we heard old Slowhand himself, Eric Clapton, from his Unplugged MTV album from 1992, and that was the acoustic version of Layla. L7 was after that, one of the real veterans of the grunge era. They were pretty well vetted by the time 1992 came around. That's from their album Bricks Are Heavy, and the track was One More Thing. And from the Guilty Pleasures file, we pulled out a Delamitri tune called Always the Last to Know from the album This Changes Everything. The Wayback Hour, we're heading into the last quarter hour of our show, and we'd like to start it off with Tori Amos.

Let's give it up for Warren Zevon. That was a live cover of the Leonard Cohen tune, First We Take Manhattan, done at the Empire Concert Club back in 1992. Before that, we heard Tori Amos sitting side saddle on her Bösendorfer piano, playing Crucify from her Little Earthquakes album. And being that we have time for one more tune, this is my pick from what I believe is the album of the year for 1992. This is R.E.M. from Automatic for the People. The track is Monty Got a Raw Deal.

0: Well, That, my friends, was 1992 in a nutshell. Geez, I had a bunch of other tracks I had pulled that I just don't have time for. Maybe we'll visit 1992 again in the near future. Thanks for joining me, the Wayback Hour. 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
8: 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It's Tuesday, July 14th, 2026, and it's noon. I'm Laura Ackerman, and we have a special guest today, Dr. Stacy Warren. She's a geographer, not a geologist. I hope I don't screw that up during the show. And she teaches at Eastern Washington University, and we were going to have Dr. Lauren Stachowiak on with her, but unfortunately, Lauren is really sick. But we'll catch up with both of them at a later date,
9: yep.
8: Be on the show together.
9: And I'm Mike Peterson. The views we express do not necessarily represent those of KRS. Spokane high temperature around 85 today and 90s the rest of the week. I want to thank all of our supporters at KYRS and encourage all of you to become members. You can go online at kyrs.org. And then very, very briefly, the Trump administration moved to allow farming, drilling, and mining in the habitats of endangered animals. Environmentalists call that the worst cutback to wildlife protections in 50 years. And just this morning, Trump has cut the Bears Ears and Grand Staircase Escalante National Monuments by over 90%. So to have some positive news, that's why we're going to be interviewing you. Welcome to Earth Matters Now, Stacy Warren. Please tell listeners a bit about yourself.
10: Hi, thank you so much for the opportunity to be here. So I'm Stacy Warren, and as introduced, I'm a professor of geography, not geology, geography, in the Department of Geosciences at Eastern Washington University. And I have trained as a geographer originally, but I've also become quite interested and involved in mapping and cartography, and which has evolved into most of its digital mapping and a subfield we call Geographic Information Systems, or GIS. So that's an area that I spend a lot of my time working within and thinking about. But as I think we'll discuss a bit later, I also have a long-standing fascination with amusement parks and the Disney Company, and most recently, marine mammal parks like the SeaWorlds that are out there. So I hope to get a chance to talk about those as well and what they have to do with geography.
8: Yeah, and you definitely will. And that is a good segue into my comment about the expansiveness of geography as a discipline. I had no idea until I started having these email conversations with you and Lauren. And we've had Lauren on the show before, but, you know, and mostly talking about wildfire and other things, which is, that's kind of a physical geography. You're more into a human geography. I was just doing some research online and I found a Wikipedia quote that says, quote, that says, geography is a bridge between natural science and social science disciplines. And it must be a pretty big bridge. you know, it's because it just kind of, the range of geography reminds me of like a game show, you know, what's behind door number one? And anything you guess, you could maybe make it into geography. Or you could, if you were a kid in a geography candy store, there could be a lot of things that you could decide to try out. So do you have any comments about the expanse of geography? I'm sure you do.
10: Well, I like that metaphor of sort of geography as a game show. But I think I might twist that around a bit and say, sometimes it feels an awful lot like a video game show with maybe a first-person shooter show, because I think because there is such a breadth of topics that we study as geographers and perspectives that we take, there's actually quite a bit of disagreement and quite a bit of interesting discourse and controversy within. Yet, at the same time, I'm like completely aware of the fact that for most of the world, I think they think geographers spend all of our time memorizing state capitals and what the longest river is, which is actually what I thought before I stumbled into my first geography course. So it's interesting to realize that the history of geography is probably about as old as the history of humans on the earth. If we consider the broadest definition of geography is trying to understand the relationship between humans and our environment. We've had to do that forever. The human race would not have survived.
8: It's an ancient discipline from what I've read.
10: It is. I would actually argue that evidence of geographic activities like predates the Holocene. I mean, so it's going back to like rock art and thousands and thousands of years ago before people even recognized intellectual activities as we would today. And there's, you know, Greeks and Romans and ancient or, you know, sort of medieval Islamic scholars, and all of these people were doing things that we recognize today as geography. And yet it's ironic that the first official geography chair at a university wasn't formed until I think the 1820s, and the first geography departments weren't showing up in the United States until maybe the late 19th century. It could be the early 20th century. So it's relatively young as a discipline, but very old as a way of thinking.
8: So rock art, when I was in college, that wasn't geography, that was art history.
10: Exactly. We often claim that actually everything's geography.
8: Everything is geography. And then Nigel Davies in your, you know, he says everything's geology.
10: Yes.
9: Well, when you're teaching your class, or you probably have several classes, different levels, but do you start with the history of geography with your students, or how does that work?
10: I usually try to infuse it somewhere. It's an interesting question. Come to think of it, we don't have a class right now called the history of, I guess, geoscience would it be the more modern term for it right now with this university. We used to for years and years, but ironically, it was offered as a like fourth year, you're about to graduate, this is the last class you're going to take, which is probably the wrong time to learn about the history of geography. but it is, I think, important to try to kind of weave it into other things that I'm talking about.
8: So are students surprised too at the breadth of and depth of geography, of what it is?
10: I do hear that quite a bit, that yeah, I didn't know that was geography. And it's also comes out often as, oh, I already learned about this in my fill in the blank, like sociology classes or right, anthropology classes or geology classes. Sometimes there's that overlap too, which is actually, I think, comforting to know that we are all studying the same thing in some ways, and that many humans care about the environment, just we have different ways of approaching it.
8: Yeah, and that's really interesting because there's subfields of geography as well. I mean, can you name some for
10: yes.
8: us?
10: How long do we have?
11: Yeah, okay. Well, I might have to limit you to 5 minutes. Okay.
10: Thank you. Oh, yeah. I think it's sort of time dependent. Like if you'd asked me this question 50 years ago, you would have gotten a very different answer. Right now, I would say our subfields would start off with a major break or maybe division between physical or natural geography pursuits and human geography or cultural geography. And right away, people can't even agree on what they're going to call those subdivisions. And then within each subdivision, there's going to be a number of specializations. And Lauren, when Lauren's available for the show, would be a much better person to talk about the physical geography subdivisions. Mm-hmm. There'll be things like geomorphology or wildfire science or hydrology, water resources, wetlands, things like that. Over on the human geography side, things get a little crazy. You'll have recognizable subfields like urban geography or historical geography or social geography or tourism geography, which is one of my favorites, and cartography. Kind of jumps in and out of a lot of those, but cartography will often be recognized as its own subfield. And the GIS, the geographic information systems that I mentioned, also has become recognized as almost a third leg, I would say, if human and physical geography were the two classic divisions. GIS will sometimes be recognized as sort of a third major division. What ends up happening, though, at least at my university, was you would be tracked into either physical or human geography. And it's almost as distinct as being tracked into, say, art history or philosophy versus physics or chemistry. They're completely different. And I am ashamed to say, but I made it through my entire undergraduate career with, I think, a grand total of 2 physical geography classes. Compared to like 150 human geography classes. But, and that was not because I was like evading requirements, but that was just the way the major was structured. It was not necessary. If you were going to be a human geographer, you were actually discouraged from taking too many physical geography classes. That would distract from
11: what you're doing.
10: From what we're doing. And people get a little sort of protective and territorial about their sub.
11: Yeah, I can understand that. Yeah. I mean, there's a lot of work that goes into it. So do you have students who say, so what's the difference between human geography and anthropology?
10: That particular question, they don't tend to ask me because they know my answer is, I'm not really sure about the physical geography. Go ask, and then I'll fill in the blank of some other faculty member who's down the hall.
11: Because there's cultural anthropology too.
10: Yes, and that's, I think the usual answer I'm comfortable with giving is that anything with geography in it has a much more intensive look at the environment. Like we really are concerned about natural environment, which then raises all sorts of questions about what does natural mean anymore.
11: Right.
10: In, you know, since about the year 4 billion, I would say. It's really, I mean, I'm exaggerating. But since humans have shown up on the scene, there's a real question about what natural really does mean compared to human modified or human interpreted environments.
11: So a lot of people who are urban planners, maybe not a lot, but definitely some of them have degrees in, you know, in geography.
10: Mm-hmm. Yeah, there's a good overlap there.
11: Right? Is it pretty standard? Or is there actually a PhD in urban planning?
10: There is, yes. Okay. I was going to say, most of them probably, hopefully, have degrees in urban planning since that's their area of choice. But it's not unusual, I think, for people either to, at the undergraduate level, to double major or to start off in geography and then continue with urban planning or vice versa. Urban planning, I think, does have a slightly more advantageous reputation in that you can get a job as an urban planner. And that's, you know, we're back to that same problem about geography is it has that reputation of how are you going to get a job if you just learned how to memorize state capitals? Like there's
11: Or you just make maps. That's all you do.
10: Yeah.
11: It's just cartography.
10: Yes, that's the other. Although there's enough people who, you know, have a good, healthy respect for, say, National Geographic or just grew up Boy Scouts or something, you know, or Girl Scouts around maps that they at least recognize that as a potential path forward.
11: So National Geographic, I mean, that probably is a fairly good representation of what geography is.
10: Yes.
11: Because it's not National Geology.
10: True. No, and that itself has a really interesting sort of checkered history, I might say. And if we have, like, that would actually be worth a whole topic unto itself, a whole hour unto itself. But it's a, I think following the path of something like National Geographic is a really good kind of stand-in for the path of geography in many ways, because it started out, oh, like 130, 150 years ago as a club of scientists, which probably does mean wealthy white male scientists, mm-hmm. who were explorers, and they were interested in studying the Earth. And that would have been in the very early days of geology and geography as disciplines. So there, many of them were also like teaching in these really young frontiers of called geology departments or geography departments. And then over the years, it becomes much more public facing as the magazine takes off and becomes also a way of representing the other, meaning the rest of

0: word, but they are presenting a view of the rest of the world as these, you know, exotic. Nobody ever said less than human out loud, but the message also was very easy to interpret that these are not, quote, civilized the same way right. that we are. They don't have, you know, skyscrapers and
1: They're kind of zoo creatures in a way.
0: Very much so, which is exactly the same period where zoos were becoming, you know, that sort of American zoo approach where, or the World's Fair approach where you would bring in human beings from these same other places that would often be photographed by National Geographic, and you would put them on display at a sideshow kind of thing, or they would be on display right next to the animals or, you know, the other non-Western culture things that belong, you know, in the
2: I still have a lot of National Geographics because my parents kept them all, and still I have those. And you're right, a lot of them are just exotic people, exotic photos of people in these so-called primitive settings and all that. It's kind of interesting to think back on that now.
0: Yeah.
2: One thing I wanted to ask you, you had mentioned tourism geography. So if I wanted to get a job in tourism geography, how would you describe that, and what is that exactly?
0: So tourism geography is a one subfield of geography, which really boils down to meaning that people are doing research on topics that are of interest regarding how people visit other places in a kind of in a capitalistic way, in a tourist fashion, although ecotourism also comes into play. If you were to get a job in the area, it's actually not one that typically has a direct path to being hired. Like if you go to nursing school, you get hired as an RN or something like right. that. But there probably would be a number of possible areas that you would be well qualified for. Any of the large tourist related groups, like say a Disney company or even hotel companies that need people who understand the marketing and the attracting of tourists and what sort of places are going to be popular when, and can do some of the statistical analysis that's necessary for their economic forecasting and things. That would be one potential avenue. There's also another subfield of the subfield that takes a more critical look at tourism from a cultural stance and how it might actually be detrimental to the areas that are being touristed. For example, in my own research, anywhere that the Disney company shows up immediately is going to generate huge tourist interest and waves of people coming. For example, Anaheim, California, where the first Disneyland was built, that set into motion enormous community frictions and problems because now they have hundreds of thousands of guests showing up on a daily basis, and they have all sorts of new pressures on the urban infrastructure that would not have been there. They also have a lot more money coming in from a variety of ways that would not have been there either. So that would be a good example of somebody that might study that sort of more problematic relationship could then serve as community advocates and other types of even like joining councils and things and running for political office to help communities who are trying to either fight tourism or establish some sort of place at the table as these larger forces are happening around them.
1: So places that are loved to death, like, you know, Venice is another example where they've put the kibosh on certain things, charging money. And I've been to Venice, and I mean, it's ethereal. You can see why people would want to visit it. But I want to talk more about these tours things like amusement parks and zoos and marine worlds and even cruise ships. They're really interesting. They're really an interesting species. But I wanted you to explain a little bit more about your master's thesis about the

0: triple decker. Oh. And it's like, what is that all about? And so I didn't read the thesis. I just read the name of it.
1: The name. Well, that's actually so funny that you read the name and you've misremembered the name. It's actually three-decker.
0: But
1: it's a really common like nickname for triple decker. So it gets used, but it's interesting that you've picked up a colloquial, which has got to be a very local Eastern Massachusetts sort of New England colloquialism for the three-decker. So the first thing, full disclosure, I don't remember much about my master's thesis. That was a long time ago. And that was like, I think many kind of academics, we sometimes do research that we're encouraged to do, but that isn't our true passion. So huh. I'll talk about my true passions later.
0: Okay.
1: But I do recall a three-decker is a type of architecture, and it is specifically an apartment building setup where each floor, it's always three floors, so therefore a three-decker, each floor is a living unit unto itself. And that was it. Like, that is the definition of three-decker. It took on some really important local meaning for at least parts of Massachusetts, which is where I was located when I was doing this thesis. And a good example is something I don't remember. I don't remember how widespread it was. I'm sure there were three-deckers around other parts of New England. But from what I recall, it really was sort of one of those kind of local phenomenon. And people were very proud of the three-deckers that still survived. They were built primarily, I think, late 19th century to early 30s and 40s. Hmm. And they were just a good example of affordable housing in back in the day where people could afford housing for working class communities, you didn't have to be wealthy to afford to live in one of those, but they were quite nice. They were well built, roomy, and they were just sort of beloved, and they tended to be associated with really good, strong communities that would grow around them. And then they, like a lot of other, I mean, up to this day, parts of the urban environment become political flashpoints. And there was increasing arguments against them, and they became sort of demonized and described usually by either the politicians or developers who really would rather control the space and say replace them all with single family homes that they could then bring in white middle class neighbors and kind of create the city and the image that they wanted it to be and remove the immigrants from other countries, which is exactly what we see happening today in just different ways. But so that was the gist of the thesis, was how they became kind of, I don't know, represented as these slum dwellings that needed to be torn down so that we could improve the look of the city.
0: Because it was interesting, I was watching a show on JFK the other day on public television, and I guess one of the places that he campaigned was those three-decker houses, and they showed pictures of them, and I had never seen like housing like that. And that's what they were. They were they were just their own units. Each floor was like a house. And he physically was really struggling at the time, and he'd still climb all of those stairs. But, and because people didn't think that he would become the senator from Massachusetts. And so it just struck me as after seeing that show, and I was that's a familiar name to me. So you could throw politics into, at least in Massachusetts, into that whole thesis if you wanted to, or if somebody were to revisit it.
1: Oh, yes. No, I think there's, in fact, I suspect there's politics in there that I'm not remembering because I became way too interested in Disney for my PhD. So I instantly forgot everything I did for my master's.
2: Well, let's talk about Disney then.
1: Thank you.
2: Let's go into that. What's the connection between geography and Disney? I mean, you mentioned everywhere they put up a place gets overrun by tourists, but is there some plan that they have going on, or what's up?
1: That's an excellent question. And that's actually a question I had to answer myself, because I started off just fascinated with Disney for reasons that weren't clear to me. Actually, this is where I'll give a bit of a biography or autobiography, if that's all right.
2: Yeah.
1: I actually started at university. This would have been mid-1980s. In fact, I think everyone listening, if they heard the close of the show right before that was focusing on 1982.
0: The Wayback Hour.
1: The Wayback Hour. And they heard, I think there was an REM. And then they heard about 10 seconds of the time warp from Rocky Horror. Think of that era. So that was, it was the Rocky Horror Picture Show era. And which is to say, there were a lot of kind of Gen X people who were bored but curious and doing crazy new things. Except we were all terrified that we weren't going to like have enough money to, you know, live after college. So I did what everyone else thought would be the smartest thing, and I signed up for a computer science major, because you know it would have been business computer science or go to law school or something like that. So computer science. And while doing the computer science major, I needed a gen ed requirement, and the only one that fit my schedule was a geography class. And I thought probably what everyone else who signed up for that class was thinking, like, oh my gosh, I'm going to have to like spend all this time memorizing state capitals. This is going to be dull, but it'll get the requirement out of the way. It turned out, though, that it was completely unlike anything I was expecting. I was smitten with the class in so many levels. It was taught by a man who had immigrated from Latvia. And I'm just going to give a shout out, Dr. Edmunds Bunksha, who's to this day, my absolute mentor and hero. He had a completely different way of thinking about life, probably because he'd been through concentration camps as a child. He'd emigrated to World War II. And then he landed in University of Berkeley when he came to the United States, and like in total hippie culture. He would have been there in the 60s and whatever was going on at Berkeley then. So he had brought so many different experiences and had no interest in anything boring he actually is probably part of the reason that we didn't take very many pure science classes, because he didn't have much time for science. He thought that was sort of dragging down the passion of geography. He was very interested in the humanities and bringing the soul to geography and how humans dwell on the earth and things like that. However, one of the readings that he assigned was a reading about Disneyland, and it was highly critical of Disneyland. And I never, ever thought of thinking of Disneyland in a negative way. And the article pointed out things that are probably pretty common sense to us today, that it's all fake, it is kind of selling us your dreams, and they're really after your money. And the culture that Walt Disney in particular presents is highly problematic. It's, racist, it's sexist, and it was pretty, obviously so. There was very difficult to argue against that, especially in the Disney of that era. So I thought, this is what geographers do. They study Disney. Where do I sign up? And I actually then went and, I ended up with a double major, because I kept going with computer science as well. So that was what really captivated me and got me thinking that you actually could study Disney as a serious pursuit, but I still didn't know how or what. And I should also point out that I was born in Seattle and lived there till I was about 10. And one of the places we would always go was Seattle Center.
0: Right.
1: And back then there was a little amusement park down at Seattle Center, Fun Forest. And I loved going there. And it was trashy. It was like run down. And by the end of its tenure there, you'd probably want to watch out for the needles that got discarded on the ground and, just make sure your pockets aren't getting picked. Yeah, so it was not the happiest place on earth, like a Disney environment. But somehow I think the juxtaposition of two really different approaches to amusement parks that I'd been to stuck with me.
0: Hold that thought just for a minute, Stacey. I just have to take a station ID break. If you're just joining us, you're listening to Earth Matters Now on Community Radio, KYRS, Medical Lake Spokane, 88.1 and 92.3 FM. I'm Mike Ackerman. I'm Laura Ackerman, along with Mike Peterson. Maybe it should be Laura Peterson and Mike Ackerman. Anyway, we're talking to Dr. Stacey Warren. She is a geographer. Not a geologist, a geographer, a professor at Eastern Washington University. So you want to continue with your story?
1: Yes. So the story, growing up in Seattle, I knew the Seattle Center very well, just visiting it as a kid. And also, I'm just going to put a shout out in here as well for, if anyone is listening and has been around Seattle, the Laurelhurst Beach Club. That was my other favorite place to go, to swim in the lake there at the Laurelhurst Beach Club. But by sheer chance, I happened to pick up a newspaper one day when I was trying to figure out what am I going to do for a PhD thesis, because I was actually at the University of British Columbia by then, which is another story, but so I was sort of back in the Northwest. And there was a story in the paper about Disney in negotiations with the city of Seattle to take over Seattle Center. And I thought, now this is a really interesting development. I need to know more about this. And I did a little more digging, and I happened to fortuitously catch it right at that moment where they were considering maybe putting like a North Disneyland North up there at Seattle Center, which by then that was the old World's Fair site from 1962, and it was 20, 30 years old or something, and it was time somebody had to come in and invest some money into it to do something. So I picked up that story and realized, because it was actually happening like real time as I was watching it, and I was able to like go to city council meetings and, you know, read the minutes and interview people down there who were directly involved. Basically the city of Seattle was not very interested in working with Disney. Disney, they learned, was what became referred to as the evil empire. They were very powerful. They were not interested in operating in a democratic fashion, which would have been required because this was not private property. This was public property within a functioning city government. So they would have had to negotiate and work with the city government. And this played out over a series of 2 or 3 or 4 years with going back and forth of Disney trying to do some things and then the city fighting back and refusing to allow Disney to do other things, but Disney's so well positioned and has so much money. The real question was, you know, sort of a David and Goliath battle that seemed to be emerging. Until finally, at the end of this, which was luckily right before I needed to finish my thesis, so I had a ending, like I knew what the final chapter was going to be. Disney, in a last final set of votes, voted to not continue any kind of contracts with the Disney Corporation. So the city of Seattle, through like a council vote with a mayor, I think, weighing in as well. And there was so much community protest against Disney. They really did not want Disney telling them how to design their own urban space. And that whole story kind of opened up whole new horizons for me, trying to understand how Disney themselves actually control a lot of urban space, but they also hegemonically influence how a lot of other people think urban space should be designed, privatized, and what sort of regulations and policies should be enacted about that, who should be allowed in. A clever way, and not so clever, but ways to keep the unwanted out. And it kind of went into the surveillance topics that I also...
0: So they didn't want homeless people around Disneyland?
1: Not at all, no. And that was one of the actually outstanding problems was Seattle Center had become a safe place for homeless communities as well. And that was one of the things that the city of Seattle really took offense to, that Disney was trying to whitewash and just clean up and turn it into ironically, the stereotype was they were just trying to turn it into another Southern California. But actually, now we know through other research done by other scholars that Anaheim was having even more problems than Seattle was, because the homeless populations were just out of, like, spiraling out of control, and the poverty was horrible. And there were some studies done that were really revealing something like, I don't have an actual number, but, you know, 35-40% maybe of Disneyland employees could not even afford housing in Anaheim. I mean, so it was just really terrible, the poverty levels that were surrounding this picture of happiness.
0: So Disneyland, I mean, we've always had amusement parks. They existed before Disneyland did.
1: Yes.
0: But Disneyland really changed maybe the model of amusement parks?
1: Yeah. They did in two ways. They changed a lot of the political and economic relationships and infrastructures that and really the environmental impacts that they have in terms of the space that they occupy, the taxes they pay, the sweet deals they get from government, but also like the revenues that they bring in, the tax breaks they get, but also the taxes they do pay. So it's nuanced. But that was completely new compared to like the Coney Island generation, which is probably my favorite era of amusement parks, you know, back in the early, early years of the 20th century when the what's been called controlled chaos, that was, you know, a much less scripted and open-ended, and things were, it was a hodgepodge of individually owned attractions and parks and nothing that was controlled by a single person who had absolute dictatorial say over everything that happened within their thousands and thousands of acres. Which some of these are as large as cities, like the Florida property for when Disney expanded from Anaheim and went out to Florida. That is about 38,000 acres, if I recall. So it's like, I don't know, twice the size of Manhattan. Or I mean, it is the size of a large urban city in many ways.
0: So wow. The amusement parks, I mean, just, you know, the family individual ones, is that what you focused on in your PhD, or was it more the Disney stuff, or is this more of a later interest that you have?
1: It was the contrast that I focused on, really, between the Coney Island era parks and how they tended to operate. And they weren't these utopian community-run dreams either. Many of the early amusement parks themselves were actually kind of engines that were leveraged by other groups. Even Spokane has a wonderful example, Natatorium Park, mm-hmm. which was a device created by Washington Water Power. Like this happened in many cities where the streetcar network or the power company had all this power, and as this is part urban legend, but there's probably quite a bit of truth to it as well, that they would have a lot of commuters riding their streetcars or whatever else they were. This would be before buses, so
0: trolleys,
1: that used their power. And because it was very much a commuter, like work, which is to say probably the males, like going back and forth to work on them primarily, they'd be heavily used Monday through Friday, but evenings and weekends, nobody would ride them because nobody was going back and forth to work. So that's the urban legend, was cities just around the country, one after another, built amusement parks at the end of the line to get people to ride them. because they were generating the power anyway. So, you know, they would be able to take advantage of that. And if you look where Natatorium Park was,
0: right,
1: it was the end of the line of one of the...
0: Yeah,
2: and some of those tracks are still there on some of those side streets.
1: Yeah.
0: Yeah, and you, and now it's Sansucci West manufactured home. And, you know, it's like a 55-over community. And I'm sure that there's been a lot of developers that have drooled over it. But the setbacks for, you know, for the river being on Spokane are like 250 feet. And, but it's interesting, you know, now it's just like, well, that would be really prime real estate if I could get my hands on it, which is, that's a really other interesting thing about amusement parks, because they, you know, they rise and they fall. You know, what happens to all of that land, to amusement parks that don't exist anymore?
1: So much of it is under pavement. It's under a shopping mall. It's under a suburban development right now. Yeah, many of them, like you said, it wasn't possible. You couldn't compete with the newer land uses that really wanted that prime urban space. Because often, if they're going to be at the end of a streetcar line, they're only, what, maybe 5 or 10 miles outside of the urban core, which by then would have been spreading all over the place. And it would, like now, or in the then now, when they were losing all their the real estate that they had, it was just too close to the city to that they couldn't compete. And the change, and many people do blame Walt Disney, if that's kind of the right perspective to either blame or credit him, with a change that there probably genuinely was less interest in people going to these amusement parks that now looked, in part because Walt Disney went out of his way to tell people how his amusement park, his, well, you know, Disneyland theme park, he was very careful to always say, this is a theme park, like not an mm-hmm. amusement park. But he had this huge media empire at his disposal to educate people about how dirty and dangerous and like trashy the old amusement parks were. Whether they were or not, you hear it enough times from your trustworthy Disney Channel, you know, shows that you believe it. And that is probably another problem of why some of them just couldn't stay in business.
0: Yeah.
2: Wow. I actually worked at an amusement park one summer for about a month, Elitch Gardens in Denver, Colorado.
1: Oh, goodness, yes. Yeah. That's one of the famous
2: And I started
1: ones.
2: Off as a sweeper boy because we kept the place clean.
1: And you probably did. And in spite of the fact Walt Disney, I'm sure somewhere, probably has a quote saying, oh, that was really dirty and like all the trash on the ground. And yet, in reality, they're often much better than was presented.
2: Yeah.
1: Or maybe it was only the one you worked at.
2: Yeah, who knows?
1: Your crew did the job.
2: Well, along with amusement parks, you also had an interest in places like SeaWorld and marine parks. And there was something in the paper today about this marine park in Niagara Falls that just had shut down a year ago, and they've been holding these whales prisoner, basically, and they might finally move them instead of euthanizing them. Anyway, what's the deal on...
1: Oh, this is a fascinating... I haven't seen the paper this morning. I have to see what are they doing there. I think for me, the transition into my interest in like the marine mammal, that, or really it's like Disneyland with cetaceans, you know, with dolphins and whales, was to answer a question that has been really bothering me increasingly as I get older and more, I don't know, set in my ways maybe, that studying Disney is really entertaining. It's like fun. And it certainly has really important urban consequences for the people living there. But as a geographer, like one of my base commitments is helping make the environment a better place, doing something that can really contribute not just to people, but the earth as a whole, because that's a much bigger problem than, you know, whether you're a Marxist geographer or a feminist geographer or, you know, you're urban or whatever. Like the fact that there are whales dying and that because they're being held in captivity, because there are theme parks, and having studied so much Disney, like I was able to bring a lot of that expertise to a slightly different take on it. But you replace humans with, you know, marine life, and suddenly a whole new perspective opened up to me. And I am becoming increasingly passionate about, this is not just about studying some urban politics. This is about saving animals that really don't have a, well, I shouldn't say they don't have a voice for themselves. They have a voice for themselves. We just don't understand their language. Mm-hmm. And they've been very vocal. And I'm actually quite concerned. People have been recording the vocalizations of some of the, particularly of the killer whales, but also the dolphins in captivity. And I wish we knew how to translate what they were saying.
0: Do you think they're trying to call their kin?
1: Yes, we know they're trying to. I mean, we don't know anything. Actually, isn't that amazing?
0: Yeah, it is.
1: We think humans are so advanced.
2: Yeah.
0: Right.
1: We have no idea. My dog barks. I have no idea what my dog's saying to me. I can guess, but my dog actually knows more human words than I know dog words.
0: Right.
1: I really feel like a responsibility to whatever I do in the last phase of my career, when I actually get to do what I really want to do, I want to be able to help marine mammals in some way. And the temptation to go back and become a marine biologist is so powerful, but I'm not going to do that. I think there's,
0: but it would be interesting to be both a geographer and a marine biologist at the same time.
1: We actually are building an interdisciplinary team, and we have a marine biologist who is unfortunately so busy. She is in California now doing really cool administrative things, like provosts and like university administration. That is, I am so proud of her. Great respect. But I want my marine biologist back to help work with me.
0: Because we'll have to talk about this at another hour too, I think, with Lauren, because there's so much there. But because the heyday, because we have just a few minutes left, but the heyday of capturing orcas and was probably in the 70s, and a lot of those came from the Pacific Northwest.
1: Yes.
0: And
1: they're local.
0: Yeah, they're really local, and people protested against then. And you've read the accounts of the capturers, mm-hmm. and it's just gruesome when you just hear, because there were some recordings of these orcas being taken into captivity. And who was the whale that ended up in Mexico City? Shamu, was it?
1: They were all named Shamu.
0: Or maybe they were.
1: No, they really were.
0: That
1: was an intentional choice on the part of the marine, like the SeaWorlds, is to always have a whale named Shamu, so that as the whales died, Nobody knew. They didn't have to reveal that actually the mortality rates were quite high.
0: Well, it's such a mad scientist idea. I mean, there's maybe some good mad scientists, but this is a bad man scientist idea. You know, because Mexico City, just to use that example again, it's over 7,000 feet. And you have a marine mammal, and it's more, you know, that habitat is more than just salt water. You know, altitude, all of that stuff makes a really big difference and just the smallness of everything. And I don't know who came up with that idea, but
1: I could tell you.
0: You can tell us.
1: Yeah,
0: okay,
1: that's the beauty
0: do.
1: Of this is which idea in particular? Taking it to marine, or just putting
0: cetaceans of all kinds into
1: tanks. It was Barnum, P.T. Barnum, who put the first two whales. This is a really weird story. He put the first two, and now I'm blanking out on were they humpback whales? Don't quote me on that. I can't remember which. Anyway, he put the first two, belugas maybe. It might have been belugas,
0: okay.
1: Yeah. And whatever P.T. Barnum was doing in New York City, I think it was, in 1860s or something. And ironically, the building that they were in burnt down with the whales in it. So I think that is the probably first and only instance I know of whales burning to death. Horrific. I mean, absolutely horrific. They probably wouldn't have lasted very long anyway. Just simply biologically, I don't think they were given the right environment to survive. But P.T. Barnum, we can credit for thinking that was a great idea. And then the history of keeping captive cetaceans, which is the broader term for dolphins and whales in that kind of family of marine mammal, can definitely go back to the 1930s. And there is a one of the early pre-SeaWorld marine parks called Marine Studios was established, and they were one of the first places to really work on training dolphins to perform. And that would have been, they were doing this in the 40s and 50s. So it really goes back that far. But the other really interesting thing that I'm glad I have at least a minute to hopefully to really impress upon anyone who happens to be listening, as they were starting to experiment with like keeping them captive, it was really clear that nobody knew anything about these cetaceans because no one had observed them before. So there were always in those early years scientists, marine biologists who would be on the team working with them, studying them, trying, and they would become very involved with them. They really cared deeply about them. They would bond with them and get to know them and spend time with them. And this era really goes on for the first couple decades as you watch our understanding of marine mammals, really the frontiers are being established. And it's an interesting era of that. As a geographer, I'm really not sure what to do with, like kind of theoretically, because it is truly what geography was meant to be. There's the physical, I mean, they're marine biologists, not physical geographers, but they are truly well-trained physical scientists who are working with kind of a, you could say a human geographer, although they're more actually tourism industry. They're men who are interested in developing, you know, economically viable amusement parks. But they're working together as a team, and they're all mad scientists. They all understand their role of trying to understand these creatures. And it's really fascinating to watch some of them branch off and say, this is horrible. We really should not be keeping them captive anymore. They're beautiful, majestic creatures. They're smarter than most of the humans I know. And we need to keep studying them, but we need to free them. And then others go the SeaWorld route, and we end up with, you know, captive orcas in Mexico City or whatever's going on in Niagara Falls. They've been having a lot of trouble with their whales and other marine mammals. So I've got to go look and see what they did this morning.
0: Yeah, that's, I didn't realize that about, you know, that whole SeaWorld marine thing. Of course, there still are captive cetaceans probably all around the world, not just in the United States.
1: Yes, they're, The since the 1970s, there have been increasing environmental regulations in place that ban or at least regulate heavily what you can do with cetaceans and where you can get them from. But yeah, as soon as you leave U.S. waters, that a lot of those regulations disappear.
0: And so in the 70s, Jacques Cousteau, he was one of my childhood heroes.
1: Yes.
0: And I'm just wondering if maybe he inadvertently contributed to the idea of, well, let's study them in, you know, not in the wild, but in captivity.
1: Yeah.
0: I don't know. I may be completely off base there, but there's that interesting juxtaposition between his activity, you know, because he had his own shows and also this, the capture of especially orcas in the Northwest. And plus we have not talked to you about redlining, which is that project that you were involved in. We haven't talked to you about pirate radio stations, something else that you've been involved in. And there's so much more about amusement parks and about marine worlds and zoos in general and our fondness for having captive wild things. Yes. I mean, it's one thing to have domestic dogs and cats and a few other things, but, you know, captive wild creatures, and there's just so much more to talk about. We could do another hour if you wanted to do it. I have that clearance to do it until 2:00. Or we could wait until Lauren is able to get on the show, and because there'll be a lot of fun interaction with, I think, with some of the things she would have to say, as well as in response to what you say, and vice versa. So
1: yeah,
0: what do you want to do, Stacey?
1: I would love to have or continue this conversation with Lauren in the room.
2: Yeah,
1: okay.
2: Let's do that, and let's do it within a couple of weeks, if possible, as soon as Lauren's able to and you're able to.
0: Hopefully on the 28th. Mm-hmm. Chad Pritchard's coming on the 21st. He's going to talk about.
1: I think on the 28th, I may be at the ocean.
0: Oh.
1: Watching for whales.
0: Watching for whales. Okay.
1: Should
0: well,
1: they go by?
0: Well, we'll have to check in with that because
1: but
2: maybe early in August.
1: Early in August.
0: Yeah, because I think listeners especially would like. I mean, there's a lot to hear about because we don't. We've never had marine life, a marine center here, so we don't relate to that. Yeah. But although there was talk about it, you know, when they took down the YWCA downtown, there was a group of people who wanted to turn it into sort of a center and have certain wildlife and have this and that. And like, what is it about humans that we like to have trained seals, you know, and dolphins doing flips and, you know, it's like this fondness for
2: we
0: dog
2: don't think
0: training.
2: About the animals.
0: Yeah.
2: That's the thing.
0: Yeah. Anyway.
1: I can leave you with one image of one of the many images that we come geographers come across, the juxtaposition of like really weird, unexpected things. The West Edmonton Mall, which if you're not familiar with, I think still claims it's like the biggest mall in North America, up in Canada, and visiting there once and you come around the corner and there's this tank in the middle of the, you know, hallways or whatever you'd call them, the walkways where the mall is, and you have, you know, Forever Eagle. I'm going to intentionally mess up my store names. Forever Eagle on one side and I don't know, what is it, H&QRC or something, you know, on the other. Mm-hmm. But the typical mall stuff. But there in the middle are dolphins doing their jumps on command. What are they doing there in the middle of a mall? It's about the most unnatural. In Alberta in the winter, I think. About as unnatural an environment as you can imagine. That's where I'd love to have a transcript of what they were saying to each other.
0: Yeah. Well, we'll have to pick up the story in a few weeks. But Dr. Stacey Warren, geographer at Eastern Washington University, it was such a pleasure to have you on the show.
1: Well, thank you so much.
2: I enjoyed it. Have you come back.
1: I'm looking forward to it. Thank you.
2: Well, that's going to do it for Earth Matters Now on Community Radio KRS Medical Lake Spokane, 88.1 and 92.3 FM. Have a great, if it's maybe a little hot, week, everyone.
3: About rising opposition to the Trump regime's proposed new regulations that would politicize the process for awarding federal grants. And Hannah Riley Fernandez, who discusses automated flock camera license plate readers' threat to privacy and the nationwide revolt against government mass surveillance. But first, we begin with a summary of some of the week's underreported news stories.
4: According to an Inter-American Commission on Human Rights report, state actors are involved in disappearances in Mexico at an alarming rate. The Guardian reports that the sweeping investigation found a rising number of disappearances where more than 130,000 people have gone missing, mostly over the last 20 years, after the government declared war on drug cartels. While criminal gangs are responsible for the vast majority of disappearances, the report found that many are committed by organized crime in collusion with state agents. Mexico's first female president, Claudia Sheinbaum, and her government have repeatedly rejected such assertions. The report failed to recognize that over the last few years, Mexico's government has adopted a series of actions to confront disappearances, including reactivating the National Search Commission to locate the missing and recognizing the problem as a humanitarian crisis. School children in the central Zambian city of Kabwe are ingesting airborne toxic material from a closed zinc and lead mine. According to the Yale 360 blog, exposure to the neurotoxin from the closed mine can damage mental development and physical health of young children. The Broken Hill mine and smelter were shut down in 1994, but was never cleaned up. 95% of young school children in the city have levels of lead in their blood far above World Health Organization standards. In 2022, the United Nations called Kabwe a sacrifice zone, with 300,000 people exposed to dangerous levels of lead through the water they drink, the air they breathe, and the food they eat. While mining remains a vital part of Zambia's economy, the ongoing disasters at Kabwe and last year's collapse of a copper tailings dam spilling toxic waste 60 miles downstream have added to fears of new environmental disasters ahead. While lawsuits have been filed and officials have promised tighter oversight, critics say weak enforcement of environmental rules show the safety of communities and the environment still take a back seat to economic growth. Yellowstone National Park spans nearly 3,500 square miles, primarily across northwestern Wyoming, with sections in Montana and Idaho. On the outer reach of Yellowstone sits Montana's Wild Eagle Mountain Ranch, one of a growing number of billionaire-owned ranches that encompasses 12 to 22 million acres of the largest ecosystem of wildlife in the contiguous United States. In these Times reports that some of the very same wealthy men who own these ranches in the pristine Yellowstone Conservation Area control or once controlled corporations that have polluted the planet and destroyed ecosystems across the globe. These include the McMillan family that owns agribusiness giant Cargill that's plundered the Amazon, Arthur Blank, co-founder of Home Depot, a company that's been condemned for its role in old-growth logging and deforestation worldwide, and Russell Gordy, who made his billions drilling hundreds of wells for methane and fracking in New Mexico and Colorado. As Yellowstone has become the exclusive domain of some of the world's wealthiest people, making the region increasingly out of reach for everyone else, they've built an ecological fortress guarded by walls of wealth ripped from the earth in distant sacrifice zones. This week's news summary was compiled by Bob Nixon. For Between the Lines, I'm Anna Manzo.

0: Democratic Socialists of America candidates have been on a hot winning streak in Democratic Party primary elections across the U.S. this year. The latest victory in Colorado saw 29-year-old DSA candidate Malat Kairos defeat 15-term Democratic Representative Diane DeGette, who represented the state's first congressional district since 1997. Kairos' victory came after a string of impressive primary wins in New York on June 23rd, where New York City Mayor Zahran Mamdani endorsed DSA candidates Claire Valdez, who defeated Brooklyn Borough President Antonio Reynoso, and Daria Liza Villachevalier, who ousted five-term incumbent Congressman Adriano Espaillat. In other New York races, DSA members won two state Senate and four state assembly seats. Elsewhere around the country, DSA candidates won Washington, D.C.'s mayoral primary and will compete in this November's mayoral runoff in Los Angeles. In the weeks ahead, DSA candidates will be running in primaries in Michigan, Wisconsin, Missouri, and Florida. In response to the success of the progressive left this year, prominent Democratic Party leaders, like former President Clinton campaign advisor James Carville and former DNC chair Jamie Harrison, have angrily called for a break with the ascendant Democratic Socialist wing of the party. Your reporter spoke with Norman Solomon, co-founder of the activist group Roots Action, who responds to the angry denunciation of DSA candidates by members of the centrist Democratic Party establishment.
1: Among a lot of corporate Democrats who are accustomed to ruling the roost of the Democratic Party nationally, there's been a bit of a freak out. They're not accustomed to progressives. I'm talking about genuine anti-militarist, anti-genocide progressives actually winning one congressional primary after another in deep blue districts, which is exactly what has happened in the last few weeks. And there's a tone of anger, of betrayal by voters almost, coming from a lot of folks who have become sort of over the years icons of the National Democratic Party. One, I think, really illustrative example is Jamie Harrison, who for 4 years was Joe Biden's chair of the Democratic National Committee. So during the 4 years of the Biden presidency, Jamie Harrison was accustomed to essentially saying that the Biden kind of Democrat is what the party stands for. And so Jamie Harrison, I think, was expressing a kind of a freak out when he tweeted on the election day that saw three Democratic socialists win primaries in those deep blue districts in New York. He said, hey, go away. We don't want you in our party. I mean, I'm quoting here. Jamie Harrison tweeted, "Don't use our resources. Don't rely on our volunteers. Don't use our infrastructure. Don't ask Democrats to invest their time, money, and energy in your campaign," unquote. Well, that kind of a message from the former DNC chair really turned reality on its head. I mean, really, these socialist candidates have been winning across the country not because they pilfered or siphoned away existing Democratic Party volunteers, but because they inspired volunteers, huge numbers of them, to volunteer, to provide, yes, donations and other resources that are needed to actually win. So what we're seeing is a real panic among a lot of establishment Democrats because the gap between actual polling opinions that have been very clear for years now, the gap between the base of the Democratic Party and the elites has become too glaring. And the gap is being closed by the actual voters who are tossing out a lot of these establishment Democrats.
0: Norman, what's been the reaction of Ken Martin, the Democratic National Committee chair, and important folks in the party like Senate Minority Leader Chuck Schumer and House Minority Leader Hakeem Jeffries?
1: It's been really interesting because Jamie Harrison, as a former DNC chair, has been very hostile to these Democratic Socialists who've been winning elections. Likewise, James Carville, who, by the way, flatly predicted that Kamala Harris would defeat Donald Trump, who later advised the Democratic Party after Trump got back in the White House to play possum. That's the kind of wisdom we've gotten from James Carville. He's also very hostile to the Democratic Socialists. And so we've got that kind of reaction, which I think is counterproductive, to put it mildly. Compare that to what is being done by the current chair of the Democratic National Committee, Ken Martin, who is sending out congratulatory messages to all of the Democrats who are winning these primaries. And I think that is the proper role, the proper approach that should be taken. If anybody's serious about a big tent, hey, we just have a few months for the defeat of Republicans in the midterms. What's at stake is control over the House and control over the Senate. And it's ironic that some of the same conservative Democrats who for years have lectured progressives about how they need to pull with the team and not be divisive and unify and support the Democratic Party going into the election, those are a lot of the same Democrats who are now telling Democratic Socialists who've won these elections that they don't belong in the party. So they're trying to make the so-called big tent smaller and smaller.
0: What's your feeling about the important task ahead if these Democratic Socialists are victorious in November and the Democrats take the House? What do you think their role should be?
1: A really important task ahead is for the growing number of progressives in Congress to say, we're no longer going to defer to corporate power. We understand that the vast income inequality in this country, the militarism, the nonstop wars, this is because of a lack of democracy, because of outsized, inordinate corporate power.
0: That was Norman Solomon, co-founder of the activist group RootsAction.org. Find a link to his Guardian commentary titled Progressive Primary Victories Have Corporate Democrats Panicking and Related Analysis by visiting our Between the Lines website at btlonline.org. Russell Vogt, the chief architect of the Project 2025 blueprint for Donald Trump's second term and current head of the Office of Management and Budget, or OMB, has issued proposed new regulations for federal research grants that are scheduled to go into effect on October 1st. Among the most devastating changes is one that would have senior political appointees, rather than career scientists or program officers, decide who grants are awarded to, and one that would allow Trump bureaucrats to cancel grants for any reason or no reason at all at any point in the grant cycle. It goes without saying that under the Trump regime's right-wing white nationalist ideology, proposals focused on DEI, gender, and related research projects would not be eligible to receive federal funding. Between the Lines' Melinda Tuhu spoke with Melinda Rostal, an epidemiologist and the lead for OMB Response with the group Defend Public Health, a national public health watchdog organization founded in the wake of Trump's 2024 election win. Here she describes some of the proposed changes to regulations, their potential impact, and what people are doing to fight back.
2: So OMB is an office that provides guidance to the federal agencies. And the federal agencies are the experts, apolitical experts in their fields who determine where the funding goes. So if funding's going to the National Institute for Health, then we would have experts who know about epidemiology, who know about medicine, who know about public health, all of those things that would be evaluating the grants, rather than someone who's from a budget office who really doesn't have any experience or credibility in assessing whether a grant should be funded or not.
3: I was looking at a summary of some of the changes, and it seems like each one is enough to devastate or almost destroy, you know, scientific research in the U.S. So political appointees take control of grant awards, and peer review is no longer binding. Peer review being reviews of proposals by fellow academics who know about the issues and could weigh in on whether they think it's worth funding that particular project. If you could talk about what you see as some of the biggest problems with these proposed changes.
2: If peer review is one of the most important ways that the scientific community ensures rigor in our processes. So we do this for journal articles and we do it for grant proposals. And this allows, as you said, the experts from the field to be able to evaluate how well the grant is put together, whether or not the grant's going to be helpful to the field, whether or not it's already been done, whether or not what's written, you know, the methodology that's going to be used is going to give us what the person says they're going to give us in the, as the outcome. So they evaluate all of that. And that's not something that someone who's not in the field can really look at and know by reading the grant proposal. So it's really critical that we have these experts in place. And they've been in place since World War II, when the NIH started this system, and they have multiple different committees all on different topics. So your grant proposal will go to a specific committee in the field that you're working in, and you will have experts from that field in the room discussing your grant proposal. And then they give it a score, and then that sort of determines whether or not you get funding. Now, that can still take place. However, the political appointee doesn't have to use any of that scoring or any of that information in order to determine whether a grant is approved or not. They can also terminate the grants without any rhyme or reason. They can terminate them just at will. And so if grants are being terminated in the middle, you can really waste a lot of money. I would also add, there's like a set of four, I think, public communication restrictions. Scientists cannot discuss their funded work with the public. You can't pay for conferences on funding. You can't pay for scientific affiliations on funding. You can't pay for journal subscriptions on funding. So if we want science to move forward, we need to be able to learn about other scientists' work. And those are the avenues that we do that with. And that's how we build on other people's research. So we're wasting money. Again, the taxpayer money is getting wasted because each person's going to be doing their own research on the same thing because they don't know anyone else has done that research, right? I think that's an important one. And we have serious threats that we're facing on this global system. So we have climate change, we have plastic pollutions, we have biodiversity loss at massive scales. All of these things require global international collaboration. And America is pulling itself out of that. We're not putting our innovation into it. So it's missing out on like our knowledge. But also the world's going to move on without us.
3: Can the Trump administration just implement this because they're in power now, or is there any way to stop it?
2: We can do things to stop it. July 13th is the last day to comment, and we want to try and get as many comments as we can. Even if you're just a citizen who doesn't know science, comment and say why you think this is bad and why you think science is important in your life, or why this might infect your town. We're also working to support potential legal action. What comes after the rules go into effect is legal challenges. The regulations do not go into place

0: Flock cameras are fixed artificial intelligence-powered automated license plate readers created by the Flock Safety Company. The system captures images of passing vehicles that include license plates, make, model, color, and unique details of the car, such as body damage and bumper stickers. Local and federal law enforcement agencies use the stored data to search for vehicle movements related to criminal investigations. There's growing concern, however, that U.S. Immigration and Customs Enforcement, ICE, is accessing the Flock camera database to locate undocumented immigrants during mass deportation operations, and in some cases, to identify anti-ICE protesters. Other concerns relate to government tracking of individuals seeking reproductive or gender-affirming health care, and other abuses of this data, resulting in the erosion of personal privacy. In response to this new mass surveillance technology, citizens in dozens of cities and towns across the U.S. are organizing to demand municipal governments terminate license plate reader contracts and remove or disable local Flock cameras. Your reporter spoke with Hannah Riley Fernandez, a Vermont-based writer and activist who discusses Flock cameras' threat to privacy and the nationwide revolt against government mass surveillance, examined in her Nation magazine article titled, "Cameras Are Everywhere, and People Have Had Enough."
1: Flock Safety is an Atlanta-based company that's almost a decade old now, and they were founded to make ALPRs, so automatic license plate readers. But calling these things license plate readers is like calling, you know, my iPhone just a phone. Like, yes, technically true, but really incomplete. Yes, it makes calls, but it's also a camera, a map. I can watch movies. There's a microphone. It's a record of everything I've read and bought and Googled at 2 a.m. Yes, the cameras photograph your license plate, but it also uses AI to log your car's make, model, you know, your bumper stickers, your roof rack, the dent in your right fender. Flock calls this a vehicle fingerprint. So it means that the system can recognize and follow your car even without reading the plate. These cameras photograph every car that passes, not just suspects, but, you know, everyone by default. And I would say that the camera is sort of the least important part of what Flock sells. You know, their real product is the database behind it. You know, every one of these cameras, and there are tens of thousands of them. If you, you know, Google what they look like and then start looking around, you'll start to notice them everywhere. These cameras feed into a nationwide searchable system. So old school plate readers, you know, would check your license plate against maybe like a list of stolen cars. And if there's no match, you know, forget you. Flock remembers. It pools your movements with everyone else's and lets basically any police customer, so if they use the system anywhere in the country, search the whole thing. So, you know, a cop in a town of 5,000 people can type in a plate and then sweep cameras across 40 states, you know, or he could search his ex-girlfriend and see where she's been going. Yeah, it's not just a license plate reader. It is a private company that has built a national searchable record of where Americans drive, which means, you know, where we live, who we hang out with, where we work, where we go to church, where we protest, where we go to get health care, and then sells access to that.
0: Hannah, the good news in your article, and there is good news here, there is opposition to this Flock camera system that's rising up across the country. You write about a whole range of cities: Flagstaff, Arizona; Cambridge, Massachusetts; Evanston, Illinois; Saranac Lake, New York, and there are many more, where citizens have been activated and become aware of these cameras and their potential for abuse, and have demanded their city, their town, the town council, the mayor, to oppose or withdraw contracts that these municipalities are in. Tell us about the kind of grassroots organizing that's been going on under the radar.
1: This is a bleak time in this country, and reporting this

0: piece and thinking about it and talking to all of these people across the country who are really dismantling this surveillance infrastructure did give me a lot of hope, which is something sort of in short supply these days. So activists, organizers, random people who, you know, wouldn't call themselves either of those two things and just care about not being surveilled by their government, I would say a big part of this movement and the resistance to this runs on like open records requests. Flock system keeps these audit logs of who searched what and why. And when residents and, you know, reporters request these logs, the results have often been radicalizing. This is how 404 Media found that Flock cameras were being used to track a woman who had gotten an abortion in Texas, driving across the country. It's how they found that it was being used to look up folks who ICE was looking for. There's been a lot of really creative, cool uses of open records requests that I think anyone can replicate. And then also, you know, people are just showing up. They are showing up to city council meetings, to town hall. You know, these contracts that opt into the cameras, I think, are often approved in empty rooms. And it turns out they can really be killed in full ones. And again, this is across the spectrum, very small rural communities, much larger cities, places that are both red and blue, just ordinary folks finding out, showing up, registering how much they hate the surveillance. And then, you know, one more thing I have to mention, because it's real and growing, is just direct action. People are just taking the cameras out. Flock has, in multiple instances now, had their contract canceled and then has failed to actually take down the cameras. So people, you know, have gone up and put black garbage bags over them. They've smashed them. They've paint bombed them. You know, they've cut them down. And a man in Virginia is actually facing many felonies for allegedly taking down 13 of these cameras. And he's arguing in court that the whole system violates the Fourth Amendment. And I think that argument deserves to be taken pretty seriously, because cameras track and log and share your movements without a warrant. That is really new and different and scary. There's no judge involved. There's no probable cause. There's no suspicion. It's just like tracking and surveilling all of us is the default. People see that and they're fighting back, and they're winning in dozens of cities across the country, which is incredible.
1: That was Hannah Riley Fernandez, a Vermont-based writer and activist. Find a link to her Nation magazine article titled "Cameras Are Everywhere and People Have Had Enough" and related commentary by visiting our Between the Lines website at btlonline.org.

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Thanks for listening on WERU in Blue Hill, Maine, WHYS in Eau Claire, Wisconsin, KMUD in Garberville, California, dozens of other community radio stations across the U.S. and abroad, and wherever you get your favorite podcasts. Our theme music was written by Richard Hill and performed by Mikata. This week's program was produced by Susan Bramhall, Mary Hunt, Anna Manzo, Bob Nixon, Melinda Tuhus, and Jeff Yates. For Between the Lines, I'm Scott Harris.

0: Hi, I'm C.S. Song, host with Sasha Lilly of a unique program about politics, society, and ideas. It's called Against the Grain, and it's an investigation into alternative ways of looking at history, economics, social movements, labor politics, gender and race, and much more. Provocative analysis, pointed critiques, informed guests, in-depth interviews. We invite you to tune into Against the Grain every Monday morning from 6 to 7, right here on KYRS.
1: 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I'm your host and producer, Dan Roberts. The Shortwave Report is a 30-minute review of news and opinion heard on the shortwave radio and the internet in Northern California. 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In today's edition, you'll hear reports from France 24, NHK Japan, and Radio Havana, Cuba. We will begin with France 24. Some press reviews on the 250th anniversary of the Declaration of Independence from both American and European sources. One of the side effects of the heat waves that are sweeping through Europe is the rapid melting of alpine glaciers that are essential for drinking water, farming, and hydroelectric power plants. Riverbeds in much of France have gone completely dry, and efforts are being made to preserve the fish. Press reviews on the United Nations report that since the so-called ceasefire in Gaza, an average of 1 young Palestinian has been killed every day by Israeli forces. The U.S. launched a major attack on Iran on Wednesday and Thursday, taking out civilian infrastructure, air defense systems, and nearly hitting a nuclear power plant. Trump railed again that Greenland should belong to the United States, despite the people living there being strongly opposed to the idea. France 24.
2: Staying in the U.S. for a look at what the U.S. papers have been saying as the country marks 250 years of independence this weekend.
3: An anniversary, of course, that comes at a tumultuous time in U.S. politics, but also in world politics and general state of affairs. The Washington Post's David Ignatius is rather brutally honest about how he sees the U.S. after 250 years, writing in today's Washington Post, I quote, "Today we resemble the Imperial Britain of 1776 more than the scruffy patriots who rebelled against it, a nation with an appalling gap between rich and poor." He also decried the broken education system. So this is from the Washington Post, this article here. He describes America as a nation in late middle age, showing signs of decline, a nation that feels like it's more rather been split into two nations rather than having the unity of one. The Washington Times, a conservative publication, a lot more optimistic in its view of things. This was on its front page of its website, looking at all of America's unsung inventions in 250 years. Allison, from refrigerators to national parks to rock and roll, just to name a few. And in its article here, it explains that the U.S. has been blessed, and the U.S. has blessed the world. It says, this is an article written by Mike Pompeo, Donald Trump's former Secretary of State, who writes that the U.S. has not only survived 250 years, but has become the, quote, freest, wealthiest, and most powerful country in the world. He says that America's days are still ahead of us and not behind us, hailing American exceptionalism and the quote, grit, determination, and character of Americans.
2: Here in Europe, how are things seen?
3: Well, let's bring up, this is from Der Spiegel, which is a German web weekly magazine here, which says, American, rather cynically, the American democracy has survived 250 years, but wonders if it can even survive Donald Trump. It says that U.S. democracy is a tenacious beast, but one that has been rivaled by contradictions, which are never more apparent than in Donald Trump's administration.
2: The New York Times today is looking at another issue related to climate change. This is Europe's glaciers, which are under extreme strain. That's after two devastating heat waves that we've had in recent months.
3: Yeah, that's right. And possibly a third one that has been predicted for some time in July. Now, Europe's recent heat waves have actually erased the snow atop the glaciers far more quickly than it should have. According to one glaciologist cited by the New York Times here, the situation of the Swiss glaciers right now is where it normally is in August. The melting of the snow means that the ice underneath is exposed and could melt away and is melting away rapidly in the coming months. It is, to quote the glaciologist, very worrying because the knock-on effects are really serious. The Alps provides drinking water to most of Europe. It cools nuclear plants. It's important in farming and hydroenergy production. If the ice disappears, well, that's the end of the glacier. There's no going back from this. And of course, as you can imagine, it'll put water supply under great strain, affect farming. And this is not something the glaciologist says. We're not talking about in 100 years. We're talking 10, 20 years.
4: In this riverbed in the Deux-Sèvres department, there's not one drop of water left. A little further north, the Mignon River has also dried up. These are unprecedented conditions for this time of year.
5: Here there should be around 40 to 70 centimetres of water. The level should be around here. We're walking on a riverbed that has completely dried up.
4: After heat waves in May and June, the water evaporated, turning the river into a cemetery.
5: There's no life left at all. There are no more amphibians, no more birds. You don't hear birdsong. There are no more fish, of course, no more invertebrates. It's a desert in the middle of a riverbed.
4: Across France, 16% of rivers have dried up, like the Doubs seen in these images. That's up from 6% this time last year. On social media, fishermen are raising the alarm. This man from Burgundy says he's never seen conditions like this in the region.
6: We're walking in between puddles where there are some living fish left, but they'll die in a few days. I'm making this video because we need to show what's happening here.
4: Volunteers are catching fish in rivers that are at risk of drying up. Some use electric fishing techniques. The aim is to take them to another, less at risk river.
7: It's the most effective technique and the least stressful for the fish. We can catch different species.
4: Others are fishing with nets, like here in the Côte d'Or. The Ourse River dropped by 50 centimetres overnight. The fish are at risk of running out of oxygen.
8: You tell yourself, look, one saved, two saved, three saved, that's something at least.
4: Weather conditions aren't set to improve. High temperatures are here to stay until around mid-July. In much of France.
9: Starting with some news on Gaza, where despite the ceasefire, civilians continue to die. Among them, there are many children as well.
10: That's right. It's the front page here of French paper La Croix that says that since the so-called ceasefire on October the 10th, 1,050 Palestinians have been killed in the Gaza Strip, and 28% of them are estimated to be children. And that's according to the UN. La Croix says that that's on average one young Palestinian killed every day. And Le Monde reports that many of those who survive are left mutilated. And the enclave has the highest number of child amputees per capita in the world, according to the World Health Organization. And Le Monde here writes about their difficult recovery. For example, it interviewed this 13-year-old boy, Akram Al-Fayoumi, who had his right leg and left arm arm amputated, and that's after a missile struck him on the 4th of August 2024 while he was preparing his roller skates because he just wanted to enjoy some roller skating outside. So Le Monde says that today he still lives in pain every day because his prosthesis doesn't fit well because of the health conditions in the enclave, and also because he's a teenager, so he keeps growing.
4: Moments after impact, a family films the aftermath of an apparent strike on Bushehr in southern Iran. Later, a local official told state media that a U.S. projectile had struck around Bushehr nuclear power plant. Blasts were also documented here in the coastal city of Chabar, home to a strategic port. U.S. Central Command said it struck about 90 Iranian military targets, including air defense systems and naval capabilities. It's the second day in a row the United States has conducted airstrikes on Iran after President Donald Trump said he considered a ceasefire between the two countries to be over.
11: We just hit them very hard, and I'd say we hit them 20-1. Every time they hit us, we're going to hit them 20.
4: State media reported a strike on a railway bridge in Iran's northeastern Golestan province, and the Revolutionary Guard said two bridges were attacked on the route to Mashhad, hours before the late Ayatollah Ali Khamenei was due to be buried in the city. The Iranian Foreign Ministry said attacks on civilian infrastructure constituted a gross war crime. Meanwhile, the Islamic Republic said it targeted U.S. assets in Kuwait, Bahrain, and Qatar, the country's top negotiator sending a defiant message on social media.
12: America has yet to learn that bullying and bad faith no longer come without a price. To be clear, you hit and you get hit back. Don't thrash about, you'll only sink deeper. The Strait of Hormuz will only be opened by Iranian arrangements, not by American threats.
4: Tensions over the Strait of Hormuz are at the source of the latest escalation. Washington said Iran attacked ships trying to cross the waterway via Omani waters earlier this week, labeling it a breach of the Memorandum of Understanding the warring sides signed in June. Tehran, however, insists on controlling the strait and is threatening to hit vessels that deviate from its authorized route.
13: It's one of Donald Trump's lingering obsessions. And on Wednesday, the U.S. president once again railed against NATO's refusal to hand over Greenland to Washington.
11: I'm not happy with NATO because of what they did with Greenland. Greenland is very important for the United States, but it's not important for Denmark. We need it for protection of the world, not just the United States.
13: The massive island is located at the crossroads of Arctic maritime trade routes, which were recently opened up by melting ice caps and has been on Trump's radar since 2019. The U.S. president sees the autonomous territory, which is part of Denmark, as vital to his country's security and strategic interests, especially to defend against potential Russian ballistic missiles. But Greenlandic people have repeatedly opposed the U.S. takeover and suspect Washington of also coveting its vast and largely untapped natural resources.
14: Greenland is our own land. No one else should decide for us. But he doesn't hear that at all. He only hears what he wants to hear. For example, minerals, oil in East Greenland or something like that.
13: In January, NATO members signed a framework for a future deal over Greenland, but details remain vague, and the alliance has since continued to back Denmark's sovereignty over the territory. A position reiterated by the country's prime minister on Wednesday.
14: Greenland has made it clear that they don't want to be part of the United States. We have sovereignty as a kingdom. We will not compromise on this.
13: Despite budding tensions over Greenland, Wednesday's NATO summit ended on a positive note, with Trump praising the love and unity shown by member states and making no further mention of the Arctic island.
1: Those press reviews and report were from France 24, which may be easily found at their website, france24.com, as well as a YouTube channel called France 24 English. Also, most podcast sites, as is the shortwave report. On to NHK Japan. Indian President Modi is visiting Australia to deepen ties on economic, security, and defense, including exports of uranium to India. Hamas says it has dissolved its government in Gaza. Israeli settlement expansion in the West Bank is growing, with 103 new settlements approved by the Israeli government, with another 100 coming soon. NHK spoke with settlers and with Palestinians being moved out. NHK World Radio Japan.
15: India's Prime Minister Narendra Modi is on a three-day trip to Australia. The two countries have agreed to deepen cooperation in economic security and defense, including critical minerals. Modi met with Australian Prime Minister Anthony Albanese in Melbourne on Thursday. The two leaders shared concerns about the impact of the situation in Iran on the region. They also signed an agreement to enable exports of Australian uranium to India for peaceful purposes.
16: This will pave the way for uranium supplies from Australia to India and give our clean energy objectives fresh momentum. Our cooperation in critical minerals is important for our strategic security and clean energy transition.
15: The two countries also agreed to strengthen cooperation in defense and maritime security. They're both members of the Quad framework, along with Japan and the United States.
17: Hamas says that it's dissolved its government in Gaza. The Islamic group has maintained control over the Gaza Strip since 2007. Hamas says it's ended the government emergency committee and will hand over governing power to a body of Palestinian technocrats. The move is in line with the U.S.-led peace plan. Last October, Israel and Hamas agreed on the truce. It includes the Israeli military's withdrawal from Gaza and Hamas's disarmament. But the group's announcement doesn't refer to disarming, and the new administration hasn't been allowed to enter Gaza. UN spokesperson Stéphane Dujarric says they welcome any step that contributes to implementing the ceasefire agreement. He adds that they continue to support efforts toward unified Palestinian governance under the Palestinian Authority. Israel has continued to launch intermittent attacks in Gaza. Local health authorities said on Monday that three people had been killed in the past 24 hours.
18: Israeli settlement expansion in the West Bank is accelerating. So far, Israel's hardline coalition government has approved the construction of 103 settlements in the occupied West Bank. And the number is expected to rise to around 230. To find out what is happening on the ground, we spoke with Jewish settlers and their Palestinian neighbors.
19: In April, a settlement was established on a hilltop in the West Bank, surrounded by Palestinian villages and farmland. Access to Sanur, which is just over 60 kilometers north of Jerusalem, is strictly controlled, but our team was permitted access. Yael Ben Yaakov, who is familiar with the area, is guiding us around.
20: What we see here is the new houses for the families.
19: Sanur, a location long seen as a strategic military point, is now home to about 200 settlers. This couple relocated here with their six children. The devout followers of Judaism have found fulfillment living in what they regard as the landscape of the Bible.
21: This is the land of Israel, the promised land. The fact there are so many Arabs and so few Jews does not make sense. This is where Joseph walked.
19: Our guide, Yael, like many, believes that settler communities are essential to Israel's security.
20: We gave them land in Gaza. What happened? It opened the eyes and the ears and the nose of many, many people in Israel that were against the settlements. We understood that we are the front against somebody who wants to harm them.
19: Outside the settlement, shock and anger are spreading through a neighboring Palestinian village. an Israeli order was issued to seize a tract of privately owned land equivalent to roughly 500,000 square meters in size. According to authorities, it is needed for military purposes. Others say it is for the construction of a bypass road to the settlement. Abdul Rahman Azam is a local farmer. An olive grove that had served both as the family's source of income and as a gathering place has been targeted for seizure. Abdul was told he would be allowed access to the grove if he obtained the necessary permits. But he has little faith that this will come to pass.
0: The sadness is indescribable to see my land and olives, but not being able to access them. Your neighbor comes and steals your land. This is not a promising relationship. This will be an enemy.
19: Some residents have even been ordered to tear down their property. Muhammad Halilia runs a metalworking business. He received a demolition order for his factory, located east of Sanur, to be completed within a month. Residents believe the seizures are intended for creating a buffer zone between the settlement and neighboring Palestinian areas. Fearing being handed a substantial bill if the Israeli military carried out the demolition after the deadline, Muhammad chose to pull down the factory himself. Although he has since rented a new site and resumed operations, he still feels far from secure.
2: I'm afraid of being displaced soon. I could receive an evacuation order any time. This is a constant fear, all the time.
1: 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NHK may also be easily found at most podcast sites. 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Box 1162, Willits, California, 95490. I'm really grateful for donations. They're essential for weekly production and website fees for this show, which I supply freely to more than 100 radio stations around the world. And if you're listening on a public radio station, please support them as well. We will conclude with Radio Havana, Cuba. The U.S. government was unsuccessful at blocking a debate at the United Nations on the effect its economic and energy blockades against Cuba have had. Cuba says there is no evidence that it is planning an attack on the United States. Iran says it fired missiles on Qatari and Saudi ships in the Strait of Hormuz because they were avoiding the Iranian-controlled waters. Belgium is preparing to recognize the state of Palestine, joining 157 other countries that have already considered it a sovereign state. Radio Havana, Cuba.
22: The United States government unsuccessfully attempted to block a debate on its economic, commercial, and financial blockade against Cuba at the United Nations General Assembly in New York yesterday, Tuesday. Jeffrey Bartlett, the U.S. Special Representative for U.N. Management and Reform, failed after 136 countries voted in favor of including the issue on the agenda. 9 voted against, and there were 30 abstentions. Once again, Washington tried to blame the Cuban government for the limitations the island faces while it maintains a genocidal blockade against the nation. Bartos stated that the United States objects to holding a new debate on this matter during the 80th session of the General Assembly. The U.S. representative asserted that Cuba has been experiencing a blackout, but failed to mention the oil blockade imposed by the White House, which is hindering fuel supplies to the island. Cuban Foreign Minister Bruno Rodriguez questioned the United States government's assertion that the economic, commercial, and financial blockade it imposes on the Caribbean island does not affect the Cuban people. Bruno Barilla said, ask the Cuban people if they suffer from the blackout and the blockade or not, foreign minister stated during his address to the United Nations General Assembly in New York. Bruno Barilla stated that in the last 7 months, U.S. policy has become more brutal and ruthless, noting that in addition to existing sanctions, an energy blockade has been imposed, which he described as equivalent to a naval blockade and an act of war. He denounced coercive actions to prevent fuel from reaching Cuba, including threats, sanctions, and pressure on vessels destined for energy supplies. The top Cuban diplomat warned that unprecedented and extremely extraterritorial actions have been added to the economic, commercial, and financial blockade, and maintained that these measures are deliberately aimed at provoking a humanitarian crisis and destabilizing the country. Cuban foreign minister rejected Washington's narrative that Cuba poses a threat to U.S. security. He asserted that there is no evidence that it constitutes a risk to the United States because it does not pose a threat. There is no statement from the Cuban government, no evidence, not even the slightest indication that Cuba intended to threaten the United States. And the United Nations General Assembly held that additional debate on Tuesday in New York on agenda item 38, necessity of ending the commercial and financial embargo imposed on the United States of America against Cuba. Iran's Revolutionary Guards reportedly fired missiles at ships transiting the Strait of Hormuz overnight. The British Navy reports Qatari tanker carrying liquefied natural gas caught fire after it was struck. A Saudi-flagged cruise ship tanker also reportedly was hit. The ships were attempting to cross through the channel closer to Oman, bypassing the Iranian-controlled waters. The Belgian foreign minister, Maxime Prevot, said earlier this week that he has instructed his cabinet to prepare for recognition of the state of Palestine. The move comes after Hamas announced that it would dissolve its administration of Gaza after nearly 2 decades of running the strip, which was one of the prerequisites for recognizing Palestine. The announcement clears the way for governmental transition to the National Committee for the Administration of Gaza, a committee composed of Palestinian technocrats from Gaza based in Cairo, Egypt. The administration is intending to govern daily affairs in the enclave, the Gaza Strip, as part of a ceasefire deal brokered by the United States, Qatar, and Egypt back in September. Last year, Prime Minister Bart De Wever announced at the United Nations headquarters in New York that Belgium would soon recognize Palestine under certain conditions, including the release of hostages and the removal of Hamas from Gaza's administration. Belgium would become the latest of several European countries that have moved to recognize Palestine in recent years since the beginning of Israel's genocidal war on the Palestinian enclave in October 2023, which has killed now over 73,000 Palestinians, mostly women and children, thousands more missing or presumed dead under the rubble. Spain, Ireland, and Norway have all formally recognized a Palestinian state. They did so in 2024, to join over 140 United Nations member states. The UK, Canada, and Australia officially announced their recognition of Palestinian statehood in September 2025 and was followed immediately by France and Portugal in a move that was condemned by the United States and Israel.
1: 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The Shortwave Report, which is now in its 31st year of production, remains free to rebroadcast upon notification. Last month, the Shortwave Report celebrated having been on the air for 30 years without a break. 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I'm your host and producer, Dan Roberts. 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

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This is the show where I get to share with you local music from across the Pacific Northwest, mainly here in Spokane where our lovely studio is. And I'm kicking things off with some music from the Bedheads. They have got a show coming up for our series Get Loud in the Library Friday, July 17th here on the third floor of the Downtown Central Library. So if that's your jam, it's free. Doors are at 6:30. Music starts at 7. And we've got the Wood Dusters and Sleepy Boy in the Easy Sleazies as support for the Bedheads. So I'm going to play you some of my favorites from them. I hope you enjoy it. Here we go.

That was the Bedheads with two of their newest songs, Miss Chicago, and they are coming to play at the library this Friday, July 17th, for our Get Loud in the Library live concert series. That's doors at 6:30, music at 7, and we've got two supporting bands, the Wood Dusters, Sleepy Boy, and the Easy Sleazies. So if you're looking for something to do this Friday, we'll be here, free admission for you. All right, up next, this is Time Worm with Pilot Fish and Other People Are Always Cooler Than You. Some of my favorites, so here we go.

That was Vika with Summertime's Not Talking to You. 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Up next, this is, oh my gosh, so sorry. This is Rosie Hayes with Fresh Flowers. I actually got to see her so recently. She's a good friend of mine, and right now she's living in Portland, but she's about to move across the pond to England. Isn't that crazy? She used to live here in Spokane, and so, you know, I met her, we worked together, we were friends, and she makes really great pop music, so I'm going to play you a few of her songs, and I'm excited to continue to support her music endeavors across the pond. This one is Open Windows. Here we go.

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I just want to thank you so much for joining me here today. We've listened to so many different artists that are all based here in Spokane. Isn't that crazy? Like, you can actually go out and support them, find their live shows. They're playing all the time, especially during the summer season. I'll mention as many as I can keep track of, and we do our live and local segment during the breaks as well, but it's definitely worth checking out if you enjoy any of the artists that I played today. Now we've got just a couple minutes left, so for these last couple of minutes, typically I like to play something that isn't necessarily locally based, but it's just something that I have been enjoying a lot to kind of spice things up, give you some variety. What's crazy is that this one is actually, you know, based in Washington, which you wouldn't expect. This is Benson Boone's newest song, and I unfortunately am a pop girly through and through. So it's been stuck in my head since it came out. This is called The Time of My Life. Here we go.

All right, that was Benson Boone with Time of My Life. That's all I've got for today. If you want to see him live, he's coming to Spokane August 2nd. And thank you so much for tuning in to River City Rhythms. You can tune in every Tuesday from 2 to 4 p.m. Coming up next is Out and About with Maeve Griffith. So

سلام، من شارخ هستم و شما به KYRS Medical Lake Spokane 88.1 و 92.3 FM گوش میکنید.

0: Okay, you are listening to Out and About on KYRS. Well, you are listening to KYRS Medical Lake Spokane on 88.1 and 92.3 FM. I'm your host, Maeve. We aren't going to do the opening music because we are going to get to some plays right now. First thing I'm going to do is a little bit of a sound check, as I'm going to go around and I'm going to have everybody either introduce themselves or play the sound cue. First off the bat, I've got Alex Blackman. Why don't you give us a sound cue and let's hear how it sounds. That looks good on the board to me. All right.
1: Jared McDougal playing Ivan Vasilovich Lomov.
2: Joe Fay playing Stefan Stefanovich Chupikov.
3: And Sydney Anderson playing Natalia Stepanova.
0: Give me that again, would you, Sydney?
3: Yeah, my name is Sydney Anderson, and I am playing Natalia Stepanova.
0: Okay, good. All right. Okay, you guys ready to kick it?
4: Yeah, let's do it. Yeah, we got about a 15-second lead-in.
0: Okay.

0: My dear fellow, whom do I see? Ivan Vasilevich! I'm extremely glad. Now this is a surprise, my darling. How are you?
1: Thank you, and how may you be getting on?
0: We just get along somehow, my angel. To your prayers and so on. Sit down, please do. Now, you know you shouldn't forget all about your neighbors, my darling. My dear fellow, why are you so formal in your getup? Evening dress, gloves, and so on. Can you be going anywhere, my treasure?
1: No, I've come only to see you, honored Stefan Stefanovich.
0: Then why are you in evening dress, my precious? As if you're paying a New Year's Eve visit.
1: Well, you see, it's like this. I've come to you, honored Stefan Stefanovich, to trouble you with a request. Not once or twice have I already had the privilege of applying to you for help, and you have always, so to speak, I must ask your pardon, I'm getting excited. I shall drink some water, honored Stefan Stefanovich.
0: He's come to borrow money. Shan't give him any. What is it, my beauty?
1: You see, honor Stefanich. I beg pardon. Stefan, honor. I'm awfully excited, as you will please notice. In short, you alone can help me, though I don't deserve it, of course, and I haven't any right to count on your assistance.
0: Oh, don't go round and round it, darling. Spit it out. Well?
1: One moment. This very minute. The fact is, I've come to ask the hand of your daughter, Natalia Stefanova, in marriage.
0: My dear fellow, I'm so glad and so on. Yes, indeed, and all that sort of thing. I've been hoping for it for a long time. It's been my continual desire. I've always loved you, my angel, as if you were my own son. May God give you both his help and his love and so on. I did so much hope. What am I behaving in this idiotic way for? I am off my balance with joy. Absolutely off my balance. Oh, with all my soul, I'll go and tell Natasha and all that.
1: Honored Stefan Stefanovich, do you think I may count on her consent?
0: Why, of course, my darling. As if she won't consent. She's in love. Egad, she's like a lovesick cat. And so on. Shan't be long.
1: It's cold. I'm trembling all over, just as if I'd got an examination before me. The great thing is, I must have my mind made up. If I give myself time to think, to hesitate, to talk a lot, to look for an ideal or for real love, then I'll never get married. Brr, it's cold. Natalia Stefanova is an excellent housekeeper. Not bad looking, well educated. What more do I want? But I'm gaining noise in my ears from excitement. And it's impossible for me not to marry. In the first place, I'm already 35. Critical age, so to speak. In the second place, I ought to live a quiet and regular life. I suffer from palpitations. I'm excitable and always getting awfully upset. At this very moment, my lips are trembling and there's a twitch in my right eyebrow. But the very worst of all is the way I sleep. I no sooner get into bed and begin to go off when suddenly something in my left side gives a pull and I can feel it in my shoulder and head. I jump up like a lunatic, walk about a bit, and lie down again. But as soon as I begin to get off to sleep, there's another pull. And this may happen 20 times.
2: Oh, well, there. It's you. And Papa said, go, there's a merchant come for his goods. How do you do, Ivan Vasilevich?
1: How do you do, Honor Natalia Stefanova?
2: The weather is splendid now, but yesterday it was so wet that the workmen didn't do anything all day. How much hay have you stacked? Just think, I felt greedy and had a whole field cut, and now I'm not at all pleased about it because I'm afraid my hay may rot. I ought to have waited a bit. But what's this? Why, you're in evening dress. Well, I never. Are you going to a ball or what? Though, I must say, you look better. Tell me, why are you got up like that?
1: You see, Honor Natalia Stefanova, the fact is, I've made up my mind about to ask you to hear me out. Of course, you'll be surprised and perhaps even angry, but it's awfully cold.
2: What's the matter? Well?
1: I shall try to be brief. You must know, Honor Natalia Stefanova, that I have long since my childhood, in fact, had the privilege of knowing your family. My late aunt and her husband, from whom, as you know, I inherited my land, always had the greatest respect for your father and your late mother. The Lomovs and the Chubakovs have always had the most friendly and, might I almost say, the most affectionate regard for each other. And, as you know, my land is a near neighbor of yours. You will remember that my oxen meadows touch your birchwood.
2: Excuse my interrupting you. You say, my oxen meadows, but are they yours?
1: Yes, mine.
2: What are you talking about? Oxen meadows are ours, not yours.
1: No, mine, Honor Natalia Stefanova.
2: Well, I never knew that before. How do you make that out?
1: How? I'm speaking of those Oxen Meadows which are wedged in between your birch woods and the burnt marsh.
2: Yes. Yes. They're ours.
1: No, you're mistaken. Honor, Natalia Stefanova, they're mine.
2: Just think, Ivan Vasilievich. How long have they been yours?
1: How long? As long as I can remember.
2: Really? You won't get me to believe that.
1: But you can see from the documents, Honor Natalia Stefanova. Oxen Meadows, it's true, were once the subject of dispute, but now everybody knows that they are mine. There's nothing to argue about. You see, my aunt's grandmother gave the free use of these meadows in perpetuity to the peasants of your father's grandfather, in return for which they were to make bricks for her.
2: No, it isn't at all like that. Both my grandfather and great-grandfather reckoned that their land extended to burnt marsh, which means that Oxen Meadows were ours. I don't see what there is to argue about. It's simply silly.
1: I'll show you the documents, Natalia Stefanova.
2: No, you're simply joking or making fun of me. What a surprise. We've had the land for nearly 300 years and then we're suddenly told that it isn't ours. Ivan Vasilievich, I can hardly believe my own ears. These meadows aren't worth much to me. They come to 13.5 acres and are worth perhaps 300 rubles. But I can't stand unfairness. Say what you will, but I can't stand unfairness.
1: Hear me out, I implore you. The peasants of your father's grandfather, as I have already had the honor of explaining to you, used to bake bricks for my aunt's grandmother. Now, my aunt's grandmother, wishing to make a pleasant...
2: I can't make head or tail of all this about... aunts and grandfathers and grandmothers. The meadows are ours and that's all.
1: Mine.
2: Ours. You can go on proving it for 2 days on end. You can go and put on 15 dress jackets. But I tell you, they're ours, ours, ours. I don't want anything of yours and I don't want to give up anything of mine. So there.
1: Natalia Ivanova, I don't want the meadows, but I am acting on principle. If you like, I'll make you a present of them.
2: I can make you a present of them myself. Because they're mine. Your behavior, Ivan Vasilievich, is strange to say the least. Up to this, we have always thought of you as a good neighbor, a friend. Oh, giving me my own land, indeed? No, really, that's not at all neighborly. In my opinion, it's even impudent if you really
1: then
2: want
1: you make
2: to know-
1: out that I'm a land grabber. Madam, never in my life have I grabbed anybody else's land. I shan't allow anyone to accuse me of having done so. Oxen Meadows are mine.
2: It's not true. They're ours.
1: Mine.
2: It's not true. I'll prove it. I'll send my mowers out to the meadows this very day.
1: What?
2: My mowers will be there this very
1: day. I'll give it to them in the neck.
2: You dare.
1: Oxen Meadows are mine, you understand? Mine!
2: Please don't shout! You can shout yourself hoarse in your own house, but here I must ask you to restrain
1: yourself. If it wasn't, madam, for this awful, excruciating palpitation, if my whole inside wasn't upset, I'd talk to you in a different way. Oxen Meadows are mine!
2: Ours.
1: Mine!
2: Ours.
1: Mine!
0: What's the matter? What are you shouting at?
2: Papa, please tell to this gentleman who owns Oxen Meadows. We or he?
0: Darling, the meadows are ours.
1: But please, Stefan Stefanovich, how can they be yours? Do be a reasonable man. My aunt's grandmother gave the meadows for the temporary and free use of your grandfather's peasants. The peasants used the land for 40 years and got as accustomed to it as if it was their own when it happened that...
0: Excuse me, my precious. You forget just this, that the peasants didn't pay your grandmother and all that because the meadows were in dispute and so on. And now everybody knows that they're ours. It means that you haven't seen the plan.
1: I'll prove to you that they're mine.
0: You won't prove it, my darling.
1: I shall.
0: Dear one, why yell like that? You won't prove anything just by yelling. I don't want anything of yours, and I don't tend to give up what I have. Why should I? You know, my beloved, that if you propose to go on arguing about it, I much sooner give up the meadows to the peasants than you. There.
1: I don't understand. How have you the right to give away somebody else's property?
0: You may take it that I know whether I have the right or not, because, young man, I am not used to be spoken to in that tone of voice and so on. I, young man, am twice your age and ask you to speak to me without agitating yourself and all that.
1: No, you just think I'm a fool and want to have me on. You call my land yours. And then you want me to talk to you calmly and politely. Good neighbors don't behave like that, Stefan Stefanovich. You're not a neighbor, you're a grabber.
0: What's that? What did you say?
1: I'll have the matter taken to court, and then I'll show you.
0: To court? You can take it to court and all that. You can. I know you. You're just on the lookout for a chance to go to court and all that. You pettifogger. All your people were like that. All of them.
1: Never mind about my people. The Lomovs have all been honorable people, and not one has ever been tried for embezzlement like your grandfather.
0: You Lomovs have had lunacy in your family, all of you.
2: All.
0: Your grandfather was a drunkard, and your younger aunt, Natasha Milanova, ran away with an architect, and so
1: And your mother was humpbacked. Something pulling at my side. My head. Help! Water!
0: Your father was a gambling guzzler.
2: And there haven't been many backbiters to equal your aunt.
1: My left foot has gone to sleep. You're an intriguer. Oh, my heart! And it's an open secret that before the last election, you bribed... I see stars... Where's my hat?
2: It's low. It's dishonest. It's mean.
0: And you're just malicious, double-faced intriguer. Yes.
1: Here's my hat. My heart. Which way? Where's the door? I think I'm dying. My foot's quite numb.
0: And don't set foot in my house again.
2: Take it to court. We'll see.
0: Devil take him.
2: What a rascal. What trust can one have in one's neighbors after that?
0: Villain! Scarecrow!
2: The monster! First he takes our land, and then he has the impudence to abuse us.
0: And that blind hen, yes, that turnip ghost, has the confounded cheek to make a proposal and so on. What? A proposal?
2: What proposal?
0: Why, he came here so as to propose to you.
2: To propose? To me? Why didn't you tell me so before?
0: So he dresses up in evening clothes, the stuffed sausage, the wizen-faced frump.
2: To propose to me? Bring him back! Becca! Bring him here!
0: Bring whom here?
2: Quick! I'm ill! Fetch him!
0: What's that? What's the matter with you? Oh, unhappy man that I am! I'll shoot myself, I'll hang myself. We've done for her.
2: I'm dying! Fetch him!
0: At once, don't yell.
2: What have they done to me? Fetch him back! Fetch him!
0: He's coming, I tell you. Oh, what a burden, Lord, to be the father of a grown-up daughter. I'll cut my throat. I will indeed. We cursed him, abused him, drove him out, and it's all you. You.
2: No, it was you.
0: I tell you, it's not my fault. Now you talk to him yourself.
1: My heart's palpitating awfully. My foot's gone to sleep. There's something that keeps pulling in my side.
2: Forgive us, Ivan Vasilievich. We were all a little heated. I remember now, oxen meadows really are
1: My
2: yours.
1: Heart's beating awfully. My meadows. My eyebrows are both twitching.
2: The meadows are yours. Yes, yours do. Sit down. We were wrong.
1: I did it on principle. My land is worth little to me, but the principle
2: Yes, the principle, just so. Now let's talk of something else.
1: The more so as I have evidence. My aunt's grandmother gave the land to your father's grandfather's peasants.
2: Yes, let that pass. I wish I knew how to get him started. Are you going to start shooting soon?
1: I'm thinking of having a go at the Black Hawk honor, Natalia Stefanova, after the harvest. Oh, have you heard? Just think what a misfortune I've had. My dog, Guess, who you know, has gone lame.
2: What a pity. Why?
1: I don't know. Must have gone twisted or bitten by some other dog. My very best dog, to say nothing of the expense. I gave Miranov 125 rubles for him.
2: It was too much, Ivan Vasilievich.
1: I think it was very cheap. He's a first-rate dog.
2: Papa gave 85 rubles for his Squeezer, and Squeezer is heaps better than Guess.
1: Squeezer better than Guess? What an idea! Squeezer better than Guess!
2: Of course he's better. Of course, Squeezer is young. He may develop a bit, but... on points and pedigree, he's better than anything that even Volchinesky has got.
1: Excuse me, Natalia Stefanova, but you forget that he is overshot, and an overshot always means the dog is a bad hunter.
2: Overshot, is he? Oh, first time I hear
1: it. I assure you that his lower jaw is shorter than the upper.
2: Have you measured?
1: Yes. He's all right at following, of course, but if you want him to get hold of anything...
2: In the first place, our Squeezer is a thoroughbred animal. The son of harness and chisels. Well, there's no getting at the pedigree of your dog at all. He's old and as ugly as a worn-out cab horse.
1: He is old, but I wouldn't take 5 squeezers for him. Why, how can you? Guess is a dog. As for squeezer, well, it's too funny to argue. Anybody you like has a dog as good as squeezer. You may find them under every bush, almost.
2: There's some demon of contradiction in you today, Ivan Vasilovich. First, you pretend that the meadows are yours. Now that Guess is better than Squeezer. I don't like people who don't say what they mean, because you know perfectly well that Squeezer is 100 times better than your silly Guess. Why do you want to say it isn't?
1: He is.
2: It's not true.
1: Why shout, madam?
2: Why talk rot? It's awful. It's time your Guess was shot and you compare him with Squeezer.
1: Excuse me, I cannot continue this conversation. My heart is palpitating.
2: I've noticed that those hunters argue most who know
1: the
2: least.
1: Please be silent. My heart is going to pieces. Shut up!
2: I shan't shut up until you acknowledge that Squeezer is 100 times better than your
1: 100 times worse! Be hanged to your Squeezer. His head, eyes, shoulder.
2: There's no need to hang your silly Guess. He's half dead already.
1: Shut up! My heart's bursting.
2: I shan't shut up!
3: What's the matter now?
2: Papa, tell us truly.

0: report. Let's take the facts. You will remember that on the Marusinski hunt, my guest ran neck and neck with the Count's dog, while your squeezer was left a whole verse behind.
1: He got left behind because the Count's whipper in hit him with his whip.
0: And with good reason. The dogs are running after a fox when squeezer goes and starts worrying a sheep.
1: It's not true. My dear fellow, I am very liable to lose my temper, and so just because of that, let's stop arguing. You started because everybody is always jealous of everybody else's dogs. Yes, we're all like that. You too, sir, aren't blameless. You no sooner notice that some dog is better than your guess than you begin with this, that, and the other, and all that. I remember everything.
0: I remember too.
1: What do you remember?
0: My heart. My foot's gone to sleep. I can't.
2: Oh, my heart. What sort of hunter are you? You ought to go and lie on the kitchen oven and catch black beetles, not go after foxes. Oh, my heart.
1: Yes, really, what sort of hunter are you anyway? You ought to sit at home with your palpitations and not go tracking animals. You could go hunting, but you only go to argue with people and interfere with their dogs and so on. Let's change the subject in case I lose my temper. You're not a hunter at all anyway.
0: And are you a hunter? You only go hunting to get in with the Count and to intrigue. Oh, my heart. You're an intriguer.
1: What? I an intriguer? Shut up.
0: Intriguer?
1: Boy, pup.
0: Old rat Jesuits.
1: Shut up or I'll shoot you like a partridge, you fool.
0: Everybody knows that. Ah, oh, my heart. Your late wife used to beat you. My feet, temples, sparks. I fall.
1: And you're under the slipper of your housekeeper.
0: There. My heart's burst. My shoulders come off. Where is my shoulder? I die. A doctor!
2: What sort of hunter are you? You can't even sit on a horse! Papa? What's the matter with him? Papa? Look! Papa! Ivan Vasilevich! He's dead! Ivan Vasilevich, what have you done to me? He's dead! A doctor! A doctor!
1: Oh, what is it? What's the matter?
2: He's dead! Dead!
1: Who's dead? So he is, my word. Water, a doctor. Drink this. No, he doesn't drink. It means he's dead and all that. I'm the most unhappy of men. Why don't I put a bullet in my brain? Why haven't I cut my throat yet? What am I waiting for? Give me a knife. Give me a pistol. He seems to be coming around. Drink some water. That's right.
0: I see stars. Mist. Where am I?
1: Hurry up and get married and... Well, to the devil with you. She's willing. She's willing and all that. I give you my blessing and so on. Only leave me in peace.
0: What? To whom?
1: She's willing. Well, kiss and be damned to you.
2: Oh, he's alive. Yes, yes, I'm willing.
1: Kiss each other.
0: Kiss whom? Very nice, too. Excuse me, what's it all about? Oh, now I understand. My heart. Stars, I'm happy. Natalia Stefanova, my heart's gone to sleep.
2: I'm happy too.
1: What a weight off my shoulders. Ugh.
2: But still, you will admit now that Guess is worse than Squeezer.
0: Better.
2: Worse.
0: Better.
1: Well, that's one way to start your family bliss. Have some champagne.
0: He's better.
2: Worse.
1: Champagne.
0: Better.
1: Champagne.
3: Oh, that was wonderful. Thank you very much. And that, of course, was The Proposal by Anton Chekhov. And appreciate it. And we'll bring in the next group.
4: We'll do that.
3: And I'm going to play our 20-minute after the hour, just a real short bit, and then we'll be right back.
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3: All right, we are getting settled back in the studio again. We're going to do another Anton Chekhov play, and we're going to do, this one is called The Bear. And we're going to go around and do another little microphone check. And if you, Joe, if you want, there's a chair in there. But if you're okay. So, all right, let's go around and

0: Go ahead, kick it off, Alex. 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All right. And go ahead, yeah.
1: Hi, I'm Casey Garcia playing Popova.
2: I'm Babe Iyer playing Gregory Stefanovich Smirnov.
3: And I'm Ali Abood, and I am playing Luca.
0: I'm sorry, Ali. Do that again.
3: Ali Abood playing Luca.
0: Okay, sorry about that, Alex. No, my mistake. Okay, go for it.

0: isn't right, madam. You're just destroying yourself. The maid and the cook have gone off fruit picking. Every living being is rejoicing. Even the cat understands how to enjoy herself and walks about in the yard catching midges. Only you sit in this room all day, as if this was a convent, and don't take any pleasure. Yes, really, I reckon it's a whole year that you haven't left the house.
1: I shall never go out. Why should I? My life is already at an end. He is in his grave, and I have buried myself between four walls. We are both dead.
0: Well, there we are. Nikolai Mihailovich is dead. Well, it's the will of God, and may his soul rest in peace. You've mourned him, and quite right, but you can't go on weeping and wearing mourning forever. My old woman died too when her time came. Well, I grieved over her. I wept for a month, and that's enough for her. But if I've got to weep for a whole age, well, the old woman isn't worth it. You've forgotten all your neighbors. You don't go anywhere, and you see nobody. We live, so to speak, like spiders and never see the light. The mice have eaten my livery. It isn't as if there were no good people around, for the district's full of them. There's a regiment quartered at Riblov, and the officers are such beauties you can never gaze your fill at them. And every Friday there's a ball at the camp, and every day the soldiers' band plays. Eh, my lady? You're young and beautiful with roses in your cheek if you only took a little pleasure. Beauty won't last long, you know. In 10 years' time you'll want to be a pea, hang yourself among the officers. But they won't look at you. It will be too late.
1: I must ask you never to talk to me about it. You know that when Nikolai Mihailovich died, life itself lost all meaning for me. I vowed never to end my days, to cease to wear mourning, or to see the light. You hear? Let his ghost see how well I loved him. Yes, I know it's no secret that he was often unfair to me, cruel and even unfaithful, but I shall be true till death and show him how I can love. There, beyond the grave, he will see me as I was before his death.
0: Instead of talking like that, you ought to go and have a walk in the garden. Or else order Toby or Giant to be harnessed and then drive out to see some of the neighbors. Madam. Dear madam, what is it? Bless you.
1: He was so fond of Toby. He always used to ride on him to the Korchagins and Vlasovs. Oh, how well he could ride. What grace there was in his figure when he pulled at the reins with all his strength. Do you remember? Toby! Toby! Tell them to give him an extra feed of oats.
0: Yes, madam.
1: Who's that? Tell them that I receive nobody.
0: Yes, madam.
1: You will see, Nicholas, how I can love and forgive. My love will die out with me only when this poor heart will cease to beat. And aren't you ashamed? I am a good and virtuous little wife. I've locked myself in and will be true to you till the grave, and you... Aren't you ashamed, you bad child? You deceived me, had rows with me, left me alone for weeks on
0: Madam,
1: end.
0: Somebody is asking for you. He wants to see you.
1: But didn't you tell him that since the death of my husband, I've stopped receiving?
0: I did, but he wouldn't even listen. Says that it's a very pressing affair.
1: I do not receive.
0: I told him so, but the devil curses and pushes himself right in. He's in the dining room now.
1: Very well. Ask him in. Manners! How these people annoy me! What does he want from me? Why should he disturb my peace? No, I... See, I shall have to go into a convent after all. Yes, into a convent.
2: Ugh, you fool! You're too fond of talking, ass! Oh, madam, I have the honor to present myself. I am Gregory Stefanovich Smirnov, landowner and retired lieutenant of artillery. I am compelled to disturb you on a very pressing affair.
1: What do you want?
2: Your late husband, with whom I had the honor of being acquainted, died in my debt for 1,200 rubles on two bills of exchange. As I've got to pay the interest on a mortgage tomorrow, I've come to ask you, madam, to pay me the money today.
1: 1,200... And what was my husband in debt to you for?
2: He used to buy oats from me.
1: So don't you forget, Luca, to give Toby an extra feed of oats. If Nikolai Mihailovich died in debt to you, then I shall certainly pay you, but you must excuse me today, as I haven't any spare cash. The day after tomorrow, my steward will be back from town, and I'll give him instructions to settle your account, but at the moment, I cannot do as you wish. Moreover, it's exactly 7 months today since the death of my husband, and I am in a state of mind which absolutely prevents me from giving money matters my attention.
2: And I am in a state of mind which, if I don't pay my interest due tomorrow, will force me to take a graceful exit from this life. Feet first. They'll take my estate.
1: You'll have your money the day after tomorrow.
2: Well, I don't want the money the day after tomorrow. I want it today.
1: You must excuse me. I can't pay you.
2: And I can't wait till the day after tomorrow.
1: Well, what can I do if I haven't the money now?
2: You mean to say you can't pay me?
1: I can't.
2: Is that the last word you've got to say?
1: Yes, the last word.
2: The last word. Absolutely the last.
1: Absolutely.
2: Thank you. Very much. I'll take note of it. And then people want me to keep calm. I meet a man on the road, and he asks me, "Why are you so angry, Gregory Stefanovich?" But how on earth am I not to get angry? I need my money desperately. I rode out yesterday, early in the morning, and called on all of my debtors, and not a single one of them paid up. I was just about dead, beat after it all, slept goodness knows where in some inn with a vodka barrel by my head. At last, I get here, 70 versts from home, and hope to get something, and I am received by you, with a state of mind. How shouldn't I get angry?
1: I thought I distinctly said my steward will pay you when he returns from town.
2: I didn't come to your steward, but to you. What the devil, excuse me for saying so, have I to do with your steward?
1: Excuse me, sir. I am not accustomed to listen to such expressions or to such a tone of voice. I want to hear no more.
2: Well, there. A state of mind. Husband died 7 months ago. Must I pay the interest or mustn't I? I ask you, must I pay or must I not? Suppose your husband is dead and you've got a state of mind and nonsense of that sort. And your steward's gone away. Devil take him. What do you want me to do? Do you expect me to go and run my head into a brick wall? I shall jolly well stay here until she pays. How angry I am today. How angry I am. All of my insides are quivering with anger. I can't even breathe. Fool. Oh, my word. I even feel sick. Waiter.
3: What is it?
2: Get me some kvass. Or water. What a way to reason. A man is in desperate need of his money, and she won't pay it because, you see, she is not disposed to attend to money matters. That's real silly feminine logic. That's why I never did and don't like now to have to talk to women. I'd rather sit on a barrel of gunpowder than talk to a woman. I feel quite chilly. And it's all on account of that little bit of fluff. I can't even see one of those poetic creatures from a distance without breaking into a sweat. Out of sheer anger, I can't look at them.
3: Madam is ill and will see nobody.
2: Get out! Ill and will see nobody. No, it's all right. You don't see me. I'm going to stay here and we'll sit until you give me my money. You can be ill for a week if you like. I'll stay here for a week. If you're ill for a year, I'll stay here for a year. I'm going to get my own, my dear. Oh, you don't get at me with those widow's weeds in your dimpled cheeks. Oh, I know those dimples. Oh, it's bad. The heat's frightful. Nobody pays up. I slept badly. And on top of everything else, here is a bit of fluff in mourning with a state of mind. Oh, my head's aching. Shall I have some vodka? What? Yes, I think I will. Waiter!
3: What is it?
2: A glass of vodka. Oof. I must say, I look well. Dust all over, boots dirty, unwashed, unkempt, straw on my waistcoat. My dear lady very well may have taken me for a brigand. It is rather impolite to come into a drawing room in this state. But it can't be helped. I'm not here as a visitor, but as a creditor. And there's no dress specifically prescribed for creditors.
3: You allow yourself to go very far, sir.
2: What?
3: Nothing, really.
2: Whom are you talking to? Shut up!
3: The devil's come to stay. Bad luck that brought him.
2: How angry I am! So angry that I think I could grind the world into dust! I even feel sick! Waiter!
1: Sir, in my solitude, I have grown unaccustomed to the masculine voice, and I can't stand shouting. I must ask you not to disturb my peace.
2: Pay me my money, and I'll go.
1: I told you perfectly plainly. I haven't any money to spare. Wait until the day after tomorrow.
2: And I told you perfectly plainly I don't want the money the day after tomorrow, but today. If you don't pay me today, I'll have to hang myself tomorrow.
1: But what can I do if I haven't got the money? You're so strange.
2: Then you won't pay me now, eh?
1: I can't.
2: In that case, I shall stay here and wait until I get it. You're going to pay me the day after tomorrow? Well, very well. I'll stay here until the day after tomorrow. I'll sit here all the time. I ask you, have I got to pay the interest tomorrow, or haven't I? Or do you think I am doing this for a joke?
1: Please don't shout. This isn't a stable.
2: I wasn't asking you about a stable, but whether if I'd get my interest to pay tomorrow or not.
1: You don't know how to behave before women.
2: No, I do know how to behave before women.
1: No, you don't. You're a rude, ill-bred man. Decent people don't talk to a woman like that.
2: What a business. How do you want me to talk to you? In French or what? Oh, Madame Je vous prie. Oh, how happy I am that you don't pay me. Oh, pardon. I have disturbed you. Oh, such lovely weather today. And how well you look in mourning.
1: That's silly and rude.
2: Silly and rude. I don't know how to behave before women. Madam, in my time, I have seen more women than you have seen sparrows. 3 times I've fought duels on the count of women. I've refused 12 women, and 9 of them have refused me. Yes, there was a time when I played the fool, scented myself, used honeyed words and wore jewelry, made beautiful bows. I used to love, to suffer, to sigh at the moon, to get sour, to thaw, to freeze. I used to love passionately, madly, every blessed way. Devil take me. I used to chatter like a magpie about emancipation and wasted half my wealth on tender feelings. But now, you must excuse me. You won't get around me like that now. I've had enough. Black eyes, passionate eyes, ruby lips, dimpled cheeks, the moon whispers, timid breathing. I wouldn't give a brass farthing for the lot, madam. Present company always expected. All women, great or little, are insincere, crooked backbiters. Envious liars to the marrow of their bones. Vain, trivial, merciless, unreasonable. And as far as I'm concerned, excuse my outspokenness, you have the misfortune to be a woman. And you know from yourself is what is the nature of a woman. Tell me, truthfully, have you ever seen a woman who is sincere, faithful, and constant? You haven't. Only freaks and old women are faithful and constant. You'll meet a cat with a horn or a white woodcock sooner than a constant woman.
1: Then, according to you, who is faithful and constant in love? Is it the man?
2: Yes, the man.
1: The man? Men are faithful and constant in love? What an idea. What right have you to talk to me like that? Men are faithful and constant? Since we're talking about it, I'll tell you that of all the men I knew and know, the best was my late husband. I loved him passionately, with all of my being, as only a young and imaginative woman can love. I gave him my youth, my happiness, my life, my fortune. I breathed in him. I worshipped him as if I were a heathen. And what then? This best of men shamelessly deceived me at every step. After his death, I found in his desk a whole drawerful of love letters. And when he was alive, it's an awful thing to remember. He used to leave me alone for weeks at a time and make love to other women and betray me before my very eyes. He wasted my money and made fun of my feelings, and in spite of all of that, I loved him and was true to him. And not only that, but now that he is dead, I am still true and constant to his memory. I have shut myself forever within these four walls and will wear these weeds to the very end.
2: Weeds. I don't understand what you take me for. As if I don't know why you wear that black domino and bury yourself between four walls. I should say I did. It's so mysterious. Oh, so poetic. When some junker or some poet goes past your window, he'll think, oh, there lives the mysterious Tamara who, for the love of her husband, buried herself between four walls. We know these games.
1: What? How dare you say all that to me?
2: You may have buried yourself alive, but you haven't forgotten to powder your face.
1: How dare you speak to me like that?
2: Ugh, please don't shout. I am not your steward. You must allow me to call things by their real names. I am not a woman, and I am used to saying things I think straight out. Don't shout either.
1: I'm not shouting, it's you. Please leave me alone.
2: Pay me my money and I'll go.
1: I shan't give you any money.
2: Oh, no, you will.
1: I shan't give you a farthing just to spite you. You leave me alone.
2: I have not the pleasure of being either your husband or your fiancé. So please don't make a scene. I don't like it.
1: So you sit down.
2: I do.
1: I ask you to go away.
2: Well, give me my money. Oh, how angry I am. How angry I am.
1: I don't want to talk to impudent scoundrels. Get out of this. Aren't you going? No?
2: No.
1: No?
2: No!
1: Very well, then. Luca? Show this gentleman out.
0: Would you mind going out, sir, as you're asked to? You needn't.
2: Shut up! Who are you talking to? I'll chop you into pieces!
3: Little fathers, what people?
2: Oh, I'm ill! I'm ill! I can't breathe!
1: Where's Dasha? Dasha! Dasha Pelagia! Dasha!
3: Oh, they've all gone out to pick fruit.
2: There's nobody at home! I'm ill! Water!
1: Get out of this now!
2: Can't you be more polite?
1: You're a boar, a corpse bear, a barbin, a monster.
2: What? What did you say?
1: I said you're a bear, a monster.
2: May I ask what right you have to insult me?
1: And suppose I am insulting you? Do you think I'm afraid of you?
2: And do you think that just because you're a poetic creature that you can insult me with impunity? Eh? Huh. We'll fight it out.
3: Little fathers, what people? Water.
2: Pistols!
1: Do you think I'm afraid of you just because you have large fists and a bull's throat? Mm. Eh? You bourbon?
2: We'll fight it out. I'm not going to be insulted by anybody.
1: Bear.
2: And I don't care if you are a woman.
1: Bear.
2: One of the softer sex indeed.
1: Bear.
2: It's about time we got rid of prejudice and that only men need to pay for their insults. Devil take it. If you want equality of rights, then you can have it. We're going to fight it out.
1: With pistols? Very well.
2: This very minute.
1: This very minute. My husband had some pistols. I'll bring them here. What pleasure it will give me to put a bullet between your thick head. Devil take you!
2: If I'll bring her down like a chicken. I'm not a little boy or a sentimental puppy. I don't care about this softer sex.
3: Gracious little fathers, have pity on a poor old man and go away from here. You frighten her to death and now you want to shoot her?
2: If she fights, well, that's equality of rights, emancipation, and all of that. Here, the sexes are equal. I'll shoot her on principle. But, what a woman. Devil take you. I'll put a full bullet into your thick head, eh? Oh, how she reddened. Oh, her cheeks shone. Oh, she accepted my challenge. My word. It's the first time in my life that I've seen...
3: Go away, sir, and I'll always pray to God for you.
2: She is a woman. Oh, that's the sort I can understand. A real woman. Not a sour-faced jelly bag, but fire, gunpowder, a rocket. I'm even sorry to have to kill her.
3: Dear sir, do go away.
2: I absolutely like her. Absolutely. Even though her cheeks are dimpled, I like her. I'm almost ready to let the debt go. And I'm not even angry any longer. Wonderful woman.
1: Here are the pistols. But before we fight, you must show me how to fire. I've never held a pistol in my hands before.
3: Oh, Lord, have mercy and save her. I'll go and find the coachman and the gardener. Why has this affliction come on us?
2: Mm-mm. Well, you see, there are several sorts of pistols. There are Mortimer pistols, specially made for duels. They are precision cap. There are Smith & Wesson revolvers, triple action with extractors. They are excellent pistols. They can't cost less than 90 rubles the pair. You must hold the revolver like this. Her eyes. Her eyes. What an inspiring woman.
1: Like this?
2: Yes, like this. Oh, and then you cock the trigger and you take aim like this. Uh-huh, yeah. Put your head back a little. Hold your arm out properly. Yeah, like that. And then you press this thing with your finger, and that's all. The great thing is to keep cool and aim steady. Try not to jerk your arm.
1: Very well. It's inconvenient to shoot in a room. Let's go into the garden.
2: Come along then, but I warn you, I'm going to fire into the air.
1: That's the last straw. Why?
2: Well, because it's my affair.
1: Are you afraid? Yes? Ugh. No, sir, you don't get out of it. You come with me. I shan't have any peace until I've made a hole in your forehead.
3: Hmm.
1: The forehead, which I hate so much. Are you afraid?
2: Yes, I am afraid.
1: You lie. Why won't you fight?
2: Because I like you.
1: He likes me. He dares to say that he likes me.
3: Mm.
1: That's the way.
2: Listen, are you still angry? I'm devilishly annoyed too, but do you understand? How can I express myself? The fact is that you see, it's like this, so to speak. Well, it's not my fault that I like you. I like you. Do you understand? I almost love you.
1: Get away from me. I hate you.
2: God, what a woman. I've never in my life seen one like her. I'm lost. Done for. Fallen into a mousetrap like a mouse.
1: Stand back or I'll fire.
2: I'll fire then. You can't understand what happiness it would bring to die before those beautiful eyes. To be shot by a revolver held in that little velvet hand. Oh, I am out of my senses. Think and make up your mind at once, because if I go, we shall never see each other again. Decide now. I am a landowner of respectable character, have an income of $10,000 a year. I can put a bullet through a coin tossed into the air as it comes down. I own some fine horses. Will you be my wife?
1: Let's fight. Let's go out.
2: I am mad. I understand nothing. Waiter! Water!
1: Let's go out and fight!
2: I'm off my head. I am in love like a boy, like a fool. I love you! I love you as I have never loved before. I have refused 12 women. 9 have refused me, but I have never loved one of them as much as I love you. I offer you my hand. Yes or no? You don't want me? Very well.
1: Stop.
2: Well?
1: Nothing. Go away. No, stop. No, go away. Go away. I hate you. No, don't go away. No. If you knew how angry I am. How angry I am. Oh, my fingers have swollen because of all of this. What are you waiting for? Get out!
2: Goodbye.
1: Yes, go away. Where are you going? Stop. No, go away. Oh, how angry I am. Don't come near me.
2: How angry I am with myself. I am in love like a student. I've been on my knees. I love you. What do I want to fall in love with you for? Tomorrow, I've got to pay the interest and begin mowing. And here, you. I shall never forgive myself for this.
1: Get away from me! Take your hands away. I hate you. Let's go out and fight.
2: Little fathers! Oh.
1: Luca! Tell them in the stables that Toby isn't to have any oats at all today.
4: Oh, that was fantastic. You know, you guys, that was a... We just heard, for those who were listening and not knowing what was going on, we were listening to two Anton Chekhov plays, The Proposal and The Bear. And directing the proposal was Jeffrey Redlington, and the cast was Sidney Anderson, Jared McDougall, and Joe Fay. And The Bear was directed by Joseph Selle and features Casey Garcia, Babe Iyer, and Ali Aboud. And we had Alex Blackman doing the sound effects. And that is it. And it's perfectly at 4:55. We did this just at the perfect amount of time. Thanks, you guys. That was fantastic.
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4: 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And I was your host, Maeve, on Out and About.

0: What a show, huh? Big name corporations went all out this July 4th with a patriotic ad blitz, professing their devotion to America's democracy. But it amounted to a firecracker of hypocrisy, for many of these showboat patriots have been backroom funders of Trump regime's repression of our people's democratic rights. Also, there's an internal level of cynical dishonesty in their flashy show of support for egalitarian values. In the past few years, a clique of these Silicon Valley and Wall Street giants have been monkey-wrenching the rules of their own corporate governance to crush the very idea of shareholder democracy. Yes, such a concept has existed, at least in theory. For decades, big business profiteers have been given special privileges over the rest of us, claiming to be democratic enterprises governed by masses of common shareholders who get one vote for each share of stock they own. Actually, that makes a corporation more of a plutocracy, since the more stock you own, the more votes you get. Today, though, even plutocracy is too democratic for monarchical billionaire bosses like Elon Musk, CEO of SpaceX. So they've invented a superclass of shareholders, mostly themselves and their cronies. These elite owners get domineering voting power, exceeding all other investors combined. For example, Musk owns about 40% of the stock in SpaceX, but his self-created system gives him more than 80% of shareholder votes. Among other advantages, this skewed voting power makes Musk, quote, unfireable, unless he votes to fire himself. This is Jim Hightower saying, beware of billionaires professing any allegiance to America's democratic values. In fact, just beware of billionaires, period. 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

From New York, this is Democracy Now! Residents of Biddeford, Maine, fill the streets in protest Monday following another fatal ICE shooting. In this case, a 26-year-old man, Juan Sebastian Guerrero. We'll go to Biddeford, Maine for the latest, and we'll get an update on the Democratic primary race to unseat

0: second in less than a week, following the killing of a Houston father, Lorenzo Salgado Araujo. We'll speak with Juan Proaño, head of LULAC, the League of United Latin American Citizens, about the need for an independent investigation.
1: We do not believe them. They're playing by a playbook. They're using a template in shootings and murders that have happened across the country time and time again, and it is time to stop.
0: And we'll talk about the latest election news with Mother Jones correspondent Ari Berman. A federal judge has quashed a DOJ subpoena seeking the names and personal information of Fulton County, Georgia's 2020 election workers. President Trump also plans to discuss so-called election integrity in a primetime address Thursday night. All that and more coming up. Welcome to Democracy Now!, democracynow.org, The War and Peace Report. I'm Amy Goodman. President Trump's announced the U.S. is reinstating its naval blockade of Iranian ports as the U.S. and Iran move closer to a return to all-out war. The U.S. has carried out another night of strikes on Iran, with U.S. Central Command saying it targeted, quote, coastal defense systems, missile and drone sites, and maritime capabilities, unquote. In addition, Trump has notified Congress that the U.S. is again at war with Iran, giving him another 60 days to attack Iran without congressional approval. Iran retaliated by attacking U.S. military sites in Bahrain and Jordan. In addition, Iran struck two oil tankers.